0: Looking at urine samples of more than 18,500 Australians, predominantly from Queensland, and found one in two children had high enough levels of the UV filter homosalate in their bloodstream to potentially cause detrimental impacts to their overall health. The chemical is listed as a possible hormone disruptor and is mostly commonly found in sunscreen. Australia's sunscreen regulator is already actively investigating the chemical and is considering whether stricter regulations are needed. Lee Harrison, Air News.
1: Victoria is the car theft and break-in capital of the nation. A new report shows the state recorded Australia's highest number of car theft and car break-ins, more than every other capital city combined. A car is stolen or broken into every 43 minutes in the state, with most of them broken down for parts and onsold in Iran and Russia. Andrew Hall from the Insurance Council says Victoria has also recorded almost as many home burglaries as New South Wales and Queensland combined.
2: And this is just for people who have insurance, right? In Victoria, last year there were 3,900 home invasions. In New South Wales, there were 1,700. So more than twice the number of New South Wales home invasions are happening in Victoria. So it's clear that crime is following where the weakest link is.
1: And police are describing the fatal shooting of a man in Sydney southwest as a callous act. Emergency services were called a punch bowl, where 32-year-old boxing coach Louis Meehan was found with gunshot wounds. Investigators believe it was a targeted attack. They're looking into links to organised crime. The Australian dollar is buying 72.1 US cents. This is Air National News. The Panthers' bid for NRL glory is being driven by a heartbreaking defeat from almost 12 months ago. Coach Ivan Cleary says the preliminary final loss to the Broncos, which ended their four-year premiership streak last year, lit a fire in his players.
3: We all sort of left that day feeling like, yeah, we just didn't give it enough, like what we're capable of throughout the balance of the year. So came back this year, yeah, with a bit of a different vibe and a really strong focus, and I think that's certainly got us, helped us to get us where we are now.
1: The Panthers take on the Roosters in a qualifying final on Sunday afternoon. The Cats and the Western Bulldogs are considered the leading candidates to sign departing Port Adelaide AFL star Zach Butters. Air News' Sarah Patterson reports.
4: The gun midfielder has confirmed he is leaving the Power, and as he weighs up his football future, Butters is considering both Victorian clubs as his potential home. Growing up in Bacchus Marsh, Butters supported the Bulldogs as a young boy. The Dogs are already looking to bolster their midfield following the retirement of Tom Liberatore, while veteran Adam Treloar is tipped to exit the club as well. Sarah Patterson, S Sport.
1: The LA Rams have touched down in Melbourne. Less than 29 hours from the kickoff of their NFL match against the San Francisco 49ers at the MCG, and Elena Rybakina will be the new world number one in women's tennis after reaching the US Open semi-finals. The second seed advancing to face Coco Gauff in the final four. Australian Independent Radio News.
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6: If you're looking out at your garden out the back or even out the front, and if you've got a bit of a green thumb, you'll know that nothing grows out there without your attention. There's a verse in the Bible, in Hosea chapter 10, verse 12, that reminds us that our hearts are pretty similar. It says, "Plough your fields, scatter seeds of justice, and harvest faithfulness. Worship me, the Lord, and I will send my saving power down like rain." So if you want to live a life that reflects God's goodness, you got to cultivate it. You got to seek Him, choose righteousness, and keep showing up, even when that growth feels slow.
7: I'm Angelique.
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7: 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On our first conversation, I've said to him, "Look, I'm here to get married."
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7: 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We used to do Zoom dinner dates.
8: 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Definitely worth it.
7: The proposal was a massive, memorable moment. I just remember thinking, like, I can't believe this is happening.
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6: Yes, welcome to the show. You're tuned into the daily. We're almost done. We got the weekend just around the corner now. Megan Woods has given us a new demo. We'll give you a listen to this pretty powerful new song. She wrote it in response to a family member that was dealing with a pretty tough health battle. So the lyrics here are quite beautiful. We'll give you a listen to this new song. And interestingly, it's actually not on her debut album that drops next month. So she's already starting to write more music. As well as that, we've got another look at your artist of the week, Franny Cash. We're going to hear her talk about something that she hopes you take away when you listen to her debut album when that drops next month. The word that she uses, it's really interesting. It's quite poignant as you sit with your own stories, your own experiences, and blend those in with the lyrics and the stories that she's telling through these songs. Going to play one called Menace for you in just a moment. But if you're a parent, whether your children are young or a little bit older, our daily thought in just a moment is going to get you thinking. And it's a perfect idea because that's what we like to do with this segment. Stand by. We'll do it next at the Daily.
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0: 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It's Cam here. Let's dive straight into our daily thought.
1: Something to think about.
2: Wow, I never thought of it like that.
0: Something a little different today because the post that I came across on social media just encapsulated a number of things that, as a dad, I've been feeling lately. Now, my kids are a little bit more grown up. They're heading into their teen years, so we're past the early stage of childhood. I've got a 16-year-old, a 14-year-old, and a 12-year-old, and this post that I came across just hit different. It's a fictional story, but it's one that I felt deeply. Here it is. Last night, I found my wife standing in the hallway outside our son's bedroom. The door was closed. She wasn't going in. She was just listening. I whispered, "What are you doing?" She smiled. "He doesn't ask me to tuck him in anymore." And then she looked back at the door. I don't know when the last time was. That sentence stayed with me because there was a time when bedtime felt endless. One more story, one more glass of water, one more hug, one more reason not to turn off the light. We used to joke about it. Someday they'll put themselves to bed. Someday we'll have our evenings back. Someday the house will finally be quiet. And somehow, without either of us noticing, someday arrived. No announcement, no warning, just a bedroom door that started closing on its own. And that's the strange thing about raising children. You celebrate every little independence until you realize their independence is made from things they no longer need from you. One day you carry them everywhere and then they walk. One day they reach for your hand and then they run ahead. One day they'll call for you at night and then one night they don't. I stood beside my wife in that hallway. Neither of us said anything. Behind that door was the same little boy, just a little less little than he was yesterday. So we went downstairs. The house was quiet. Exactly the kind of quiet we used to wish for. Funny, because neither of us wanted it anymore. Maybe parenthood is 1,000 goodbyes you don't recognize as goodbyes. The last time they fall asleep on your chest. The last bath. The last bedtime story. The last carry me. So tomorrow, if he asks me to stay 5 more minutes, I will, because childhood doesn't disappear all at once. It leaves quietly, one ordinary moment at a time. And most of the time, you only discover something was the last time long after it already happened. So cherish these moments. It's something to think about. That's your daily thought.
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1: The truth is I am my father's child.
0: The countdown is on to her brand new album, her debut, which is going to be here next month. And she's already moving forward past that with even more new music, even though the album's not even out yet. She's just given us a taste of a brand new demo, which isn't a part of the 10 songs on the album. So she's full steam ahead. We'll give you a listen to this. The lyrics in it are absolutely beautiful. She wrote it about a family member that was dealing with a tough health battle and some things that she wanted to remind them in the midst of that difficult season. So we'll cover that off for you at the news desk after we hear from Franny.
1: So tell me why.
0: Franny Cash is our Artist of the Week. Her debut album, Here I Am, is almost here. It drops next week. And we've been listening to some of the songs from it a week early because she's dropped half a dozen of them in the pre-release. We're going to hear her next talk about a word that she hopes you take away as you sit with these songs. And the word that she's chosen is actually quite poignant in the way that you can sit with your own experience and blend the lyrics and what these songs are trying to say. You'll hear her explain that next at The Daily.

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0: Still to come on The Daily, a new demo from Megan Woods.
1: The truth is I am my father's child. I make him proud and I make him smile.
0: Yeah, it's a song that she says she wrote for a family member who was facing a difficult health battle. We'll give you a listen to this new demo at the news desk in just a sec. As for right now, let's turn our attention to Franny Cash.
2: So tell me why am I always such a
0: We are counting down to the release of her debut solo album. It'll be here next week, called Here I Am. Every day this week, we've been highlighting one of the new songs from the project because there's half a dozen or so that she's dropped through this pre-release campaign. And in a recent interview, she was talking about what she hopes people take away as they sit with this collection of songs.
3: I mean, I think it's interesting. It always surprises me. Like, I can go in with an idea of, like, what I want people to feel or what I want to achieve. And it's really always just so cool to see how it is different. Everybody has a different experience. Everybody's going to pull something different. And I think that's the fun thing about art is, like, I throw the frisbee to you and it hits you completely different than it hit me. And it's like when you release something and then it just becomes its own thing for each person. I'm excited to watch that happen. I'm curious to see how that will happen. But I do hope that, I think the word validation is like my kind of word that I hope people will feel.
0: Here's your artist of the week, Franny Cash. The new album drops next week. Here's one of the brand new songs from it. It's been out for a little while now. I love this one, called Menace at The Daily.

0: Are you tuned into The Daily? It's Cam here. Let's get over to the news desk for a sneak peek at something brand new.
1: I like to get the daily news.
0: So brand new, it's not even released. In fact, it's still a demo. Megan Woods is dropping her self-titled debut album next month, and she's just dropped a bit of a demo of a new song online. She says, "This is a song that I wrote about a family member going through a tough health battle. It's called Eyes on Jesus." She says, "What do you guys think? Should I record this for reals?"

0: Jesus.
1: As you'd expect, the comment section has gone into overdrive. Now, interestingly, she's been legit because often artists can use this as a strategy for a song that they have actually already finished off in the studio. But interestingly, this is not one of the 10 songs that appear on the track listing for her forthcoming self-titled debut. It lands on October 9. As for this one, we'll just keep you posted.
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1: Still to come on The Daily, Carly Ann Taylor is readying to release a brand new song tomorrow. In fact, this new song is set to be the title track of her new album, which will drop next year. It sounds really, I really love what she's done with this song. So we'll tell you the special story behind it. She said that when she first got the demo back, she was bawling and hysterically crying for an entire day. So it really means a lot. We'll give you a listen to this new song that drops tomorrow. Plus, right through this week, it's National Child Protection Week. And I'm going to introduce you to an organization who is a global leader. They're working to end modern slavery and protect people in poverty from violence and some of these horrendous situations. And sadly, a number of these people that they're working with are children. My special guest is going to give us a snapshot on the problem that exists right now, but the incredible work that they're doing. It's going to be great to highlight this on National Child Protection Week next hour at The Daily.
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0: One Way News.
1: Hello there, I'm Sean Bindley. One Nation MP, Barnaby Joyce, says he doesn't understand why Andrew Hastie is angry with him. The Liberal MP is demanding the minor party remove a cartoon on their website labelling him a traitor. One Nation leader Pauline Hanson says it's satire, and she doesn't personally believe Hastie is a traitor. The former elite soldier claims Senator Hanson and Mr Joyce are lying cowards. Mr Joyce hoping the issue can be resolved.
2: I've reached out to Andrew last night. I've said, look, my door's open. If you want to talk about this, I don't know why he thinks I'm a liar. I don't quite know what he believes a lie about. I'm disappointed. He thinks I'm a coward. I don't know how he came to that opinion, but that's up to him.
1: US President Donald Trump claims high oil prices driven by the conflict with Iran won't fall until after November's midterm elections. Global crude has surged back above $100 a barrel after new attacks on oil tankers and Saudi production facilities. Trump says while the midterms have put some things on hold, both Iran and oil prices will be brought down.
3: And they're doing very poorly. Their country is in shambles right now. They're going to be tumbling down, and we'll get them down, I think, for gasoline. We'll get them below $2 a gallon.
4: But not until after the midterm.
3: I think it's going to take a little bit longer than the midterm.
4: And Mr. President...
1: Half of homes bought in Melbourne in the past 12 months are now worth less than what they were purchased for. It's putting thousands of home buyers at risk of negative equity amidst falling prices and potential interest rate rises. Toby Balish at the REIV says it's a perilous situation.
5: The upside is if you're buying and selling in the same market, then, you know, the depressed value of your own home becomes less of an issue because you're buying in the same market. Everyone who's a first homeowner and wants, to be able to get on the market or get in the market, sorry, at a reasonable price, the moment they own it, they don't want to be in a position of negative equities.
1: In air health news, support services are encouraging Australians to make a safety plan this World Suicide Prevention Day. An average of 9 people each day are lost to suicide in Australia. Lifeline Chairman Professor Steve Moylan says it can be hard to know how to manage emotions when you become overwhelmed.
6: A safety plan that's been prepared in a calmer moment gives you practical steps and trusted people and safe places to turn to. Beyond Now is Lifeline's free safety planning app. And it helps people create a personalised plan they can use when things get tough.
1: A man has been gunned down in an ambush in the latest suspected gangland shooting in Sydney. A 32-year-old boxing coach, known to police, died at the scene after being shot in the car park of the Punch Bowl Community Centre. Investigators believe it was a targeted attack, and they're looking into links to organised crime. Acting Superintendent Dean Johnson says it's lucky no one else was hurt.
7: This is a callous act. The implications of this act could have endangered other members of the community. We're taking this matter very seriously.
1: An NFL fever continues to sweep Melbourne, with the LA Rams arriving ahead of tomorrow's game against the San Francisco 49ers. Up to 100,000 people are expected at the MCG for the first NFL match to be played in Australia. San Francisco 49ers 2024 International Fan of the Year, Hugh Davies, says he's one of thousands of fans who can't wait for kickoff.
8: You never sort of thought you'd get an NFL game here, so to be an NFL fan, you've got to be committed to very early mornings, watching them at 3 a.m. or 4 a.m. or travelling all the way to the other side of the world to see your team play.
1: This is Air National News. Firstly to tennis, and the quarterfinals action continues at Flushing Meadows. With his update, here's Air Sports' Paul Walsh.
9: Alina Rybakina has come from a set down against Qin Wen Zhen from China to play her way into her first US Open semi-final, and in doing so, elevated herself to women's world number one thanks to a final scoreline of 3-6, 6-1, 6-4. However, for the two times Grand Slam champion, there's still a job to be done.
10: It's great. You never know how long you're going to stay. I want to... win the titles, still in the tournament, so all my thoughts are just for the next match.
9: And that next match will be against the fourth seed Coco Gauff, who survived two match points in the second set against Mia Andreeva to eventually take the match 2-6, 7-6, 6-2. Still to come on day 11, the last of the men's quarterfinals matches, with Karen Khachanov up against Alexander Blok, while the tournament's number one seed Alexander Zverev will take on the Dutchman Botik van der Zandslop. This is Paul Walsh for Air Sport.
1: In basketball, Isabel Borlase has inspired the Opals to a two-point win over Italy, booking a place in the quarterfinals at the Women's Basketball World Cup. She scored 30 points for the Aussies in a match which went down to the dying seconds of the fourth quarter. Australia will take on Spain early tomorrow morning for a place in the semis. And in football, Champions League wins for Liverpool, Arsenal and Barcelona this morning. Chelsea defeated Leeds 6-3 in the third round of the English League Cup. Australian Independent Radio News.
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4: If you're looking out at your garden out the back or even out the front, and if you've got a bit of a green thumb, you'll know that nothing grows out there without your attention. There's a verse in the Bible in Hosea chapter 10, verse 12, that reminds us that our hearts are pretty similar. It says, plow your fields, scatter seeds of justice, and harvest faithfulness. Worship me, the Lord, and I will send my saving power down like rain. So if you want to live a life that reflects God's goodness, you got to cultivate it. You got to seek him, choose righteousness, and keep showing up, even when that growth feels slow.
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4: All right, yes, welcome to The Daily. If you're just tuning in, Cam here. We got one more hour together. Carly Ann Taylor is set to drop a brand new song tomorrow. She said when she first got the demo back for this song, she cried her eyes out for an entire day. It meant that much to her. We're going to tell you a little bit more about this story and a sneak peek listen at what you can expect when the song drops tomorrow. We've dug deep into the vault for our daily flashback. 24 years ago, this song topped the charts, and it's easily been a decade since I last heard it, I reckon. And I'm looking forward to it because I've got fond memories of this song. We'll pull it out of the vault for you very soon. But next, David Braga is going to join us. He's the CEO of IJM Australia. Now, right now, it's National Child Protection Week, and IJM are a global leader, an organisation that's working to end modern slavery and to protect people in poverty from violence. And every child deserves the freedom to grow up safe, but sadly, violence and exploitation is still stealing futures right around the world. David's going to talk a little bit more about the work that they do next on The Daily.
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0: You are tuned in to The Daily. Now, this week, at the moment, it is National Child Protection Week. And I wanted to introduce you to an organization called IJM. Now, they are the world's largest organization that's working to end modern slavery and to protect people in poverty from violence. And that includes children. Joining me is the CEO of IJM Australia, David Braga. Welcome to The Daily, David.
1: Thanks, Cam. Appreciate you having me on the show.
0: Tell me, David, as we work our way through National Child Protection Week, if someone is simply hearing about you for the very first time through this conversation, what's the best way that you would describe the work that you guys are involved with and how you are leading globally through your efforts?
1: Thank you. International Justice Mission works in 33 different communities around the world at the moment. Our goal is to strengthen local justice systems to prevent violence and protect vulnerable people and hold offenders accountable. So that justice system is about law enforcement, it's about the court process, and it's about the support for victims of crime. And sadly, in parts of the world, those systems don't work well. So we come in working alongside the local government and local officials to uplift and build their capacity and build their capability so that then we can leave and they'll be then in a system that's working to protect people.
0: Do you have information or some research data that indicates how many children are actually being caught up in situations like this within the communities that you're working with?
1: Yeah, so the global estimate, best global estimate, is that there are 50 million people around the world in what we now call modern slavery, and more than a quarter of them are children.
0: Are there any individual stories? And obviously every single person has a need and we're trying to help as many people as we can, especially on National Child Protection Week, to bring awareness to the incredible work that you guys are doing through IJM. But is there one particular story that you could share of just how incredibly transformational the work that you've been doing is, as you've identified someone, you've helped, you've worked with local authorities to pull them out and to just help to restore them back into a more positive life?
1: Cam, let me share the story of Barbie.
0: Yeah.
1: So Barbie was a Filipino, or is a Filipino girl. She was 14 at the time of the exploitation that was perpetrated against her. In the Philippines, our work is to deal with the online live streaming of children to produce sexual abuse material. And Barbie's aunt chose to traffic her in that way, took photos of her, and was looking to sell those online to people who wanted that type of content. That came to IJM's attention. We were investigating with the Filipino law enforcement all those types of cases and identified her aunt as an offender, and that led to her aunt's arrest. And the really good news is that Barbie has gone on now to be able to join a survivor network in the Philippines and become an advocate and share her experience and use her voice to ask for change, including she came to Australia at the end of 2024 and was able to speak in the Parliament, and presented her story to the then Communications Minister, Michelle Rowland, and asked the government to bring about, you know, legal change here to protect children like herself. And what she was specifically asking for then was the digital duty of care, which of course the federal government has just announced this week. Yeah. So it's really exciting to see how a young woman like Barbie can use her personal experience, but use it to then ask for transformative change that can bring protection to other children in the future. And here we are, and the change is coming.
0: Brilliant. David Braga is the CEO of IJM Australia. Keep up the incredible work, David. It's been so encouraging hearing you explain just the work that you're doing today, and especially great to highlight this week on National Child Protection Week. David, thanks for joining us on The Daily.
1: Thanks, Cam. Appreciate your time. Thank you.
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0: Still to come on The Daily, Carly Ann Taylor is dropping a new song tomorrow. In fact, when she last joined us on the show just recently, she gave us a little preview into this new song. It's going to be the title track of her new album.
1: It is very vulnerable. It kind of touches on some the theme of, you know, coming to the end of yourself and what is there left for you. The Lord spoke to me, like, the first time I ever heard God audibly speak, he said something good is coming. And it was before I had, like, accepted Jesus and before my life was changed. And I had no idea that it was God. I just heard an audible voice say something good is coming. And then shortly after, my whole life changed.
0: Something Good Is Coming, a brand new song from Carly Ann Taylor. I'll give you a little preview of it at the news desk before it drops tomorrow. But next, we're going to take a wander down memory lane. 24 years, we'll revisit a song that topped the charts this week in 2002. It's been over a decade since I last heard it, and we've pulled it out of the vault. We'll do it next at The Daily.
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0: These are some of the tics that people with Tourette syndrome experience. 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

tea. 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

0: Still to come on The Daily, Carly Ann Taylor dropping a new song tomorrow. I'll give you a little sneak peek at the news desk after this.
1: Are you telling me you built a time machine?
0: Alrighty, we are heading back to 2002. 24 years ago, this song topped the charts from a band that has called it a day for a number of years now, but sit in the archive as having a phenomenal impact when they were up and about. Talking about Audio Adrenaline, this was a song from their album Lift that released a year earlier in 2001. It was album number 6 for these guys. Guitarist Tyler Burkham said that it's weird, through this whole record, there's this underlying feeling of hope. And it wasn't even like we tried to do that. It was just kind of there. This hope and the kind of peace with the way that God lifts us up. Hence why the album was titled Lift. Now, unlike their previous albums, this one wasn't actually recorded in a traditional studio. The band, it said, bought a house in a neighborhood in Nashville and then renoed it to turn it into a studio. In that same interview, guitarist Tyler Burkham said that it was really cool, really fun, and that it made for a really low-key, low-stress atmosphere. It clearly worked because this song topped the charts this week 24 years ago. Probably been a decade since I last heard it. Ocean Floor, Audio Adrenaline. It's your daily flashback.

0: Hey, tune into the Daily. Cam here. We're wrapping up in a sec, but this is something you want to know about.
1: I like to get the daily news.
0: All right, we first were introduced to Carly Ann Taylor through this song. Why should I worry? Well, she's dropping another new song tomorrow. The song is called Something Good Is Coming. Now, when she joined us last on the show, she revealed that this is actually going to be the title of the new album, her debut, which comes out next year. But talking about this, she said, I grew up in a really dysfunctional and toxic home. Drug abuse, alcoholism, violence throughout my teen years. I continued to suffer through this dysfunction and thought I had no way out. As I got older, I began numbing myself in all sorts of different ways to try and somehow get away from my reality. When I was 15, I heard God audibly. He said, something good is coming, and I never forgot it. Here's a little taste of what we can expect.

That sounds cool. Carly says, when I first got the demo, I sobbed all day long. This song means so much to me, and I know God's going to use it in a mighty way, especially for those who don't have the strength to keep holding on and desperately need hope. Something good is coming. Carly Ann Taylor, the brand new song, it's out tomorrow. Oh, wow.

Are you tuned into The Daily as we draw today's show to a close? Tomorrow, we've got one final look at your Artist of the Week, Franny Cash. We will be even closer to the release of her debut solo album called Here I Am. We'll hear her talking a little bit more about this exciting new season she's about to step into on the show tomorrow. We've got some important discussions and reflections tomorrow as well, because being September 11th, it's the 25th anniversary of the tragic attacks on the World Trade Center. It changed the world. And one of those moments that if you were alive with much memory at the time in 2001, you know exactly where you were as the news broke and how we were captivated to the news coverage for the hours, days, and weeks that followed. It was a day that changed the world. And we've got some reflections and conversations tomorrow on The Daily. 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
1: This is Air News Canberra edition. I'm Sean Bindley. Police have charged a man with murder after he was allegedly involved in a house fire 3 months ago in Canberra's northwest. Air News Darren McElhane reports.
2: Police and emergency services were called to a fire at Osborne Place in Belconnen on May 18. A 46-year-old female resident of the unit was located inside and declared deceased at the scene. ACT Homicide Squad detectives conducted an investigation and arrested a 27-year-old man. He was charged with arson and murder and will reappear in the ACT Magistrates Court at a later date. Police have urged members of the public with information regarding the incident to contact ACT Crime Stoppers on 1800 333 000 today. Darren McElhane, Air News.
1: It's alleged a man sped away from police, ran a red light and crashed into an unmarked police car before climbing a barbed wire fence to evade arrest. 23-year-old Benjamin Connor Quirk Buckley faced the ACT Magistrates Court yesterday, where he did not apply for bail. He's yet to enter pleas to charges including aggravated furious driving, failing to stop for police and driving while unlicensed. Public servants working for the ACT government have rejected a pay offer that would have delivered a 3% increase each year for 3 years, prompting the main public sector union to warn of extensive industrial action unless a reasonable offer was brought to the negotiating table. The government put the offer to a ballot, with 63% of those who voted saying no to the proposed deal. The community and public sector union say staff have sent the government a powerful message that the deal isn't good enough. Public Service Minister Rachel Stephen-Smith says the government will keep negotiating in good faith following the ballot result. The US is flagging concerns with Labor's push to strengthen social media laws in Australia. Michael Packey reports.
3: The Albanese government has released its proposed digital duty of care legislation, which would allow users to opt out of algorithms that drive social media feeds. Tech companies who breach the rules will face fines in excess of $100 million. Prime Minister Anthony Albanese is urging all parties to get on board once the bill is introduced into Parliament.
4: This is about putting the power back in the hands of consumers.
3: But Nationals leader Matt Canavan believes the legislation goes much further and could stifle genuine free speech.
5: And we should not allow this type of censorship to emerge in a free and open country.
3: The US has expressed ongoing concern with Australia's overall tech policy, with plans to raise the issue directly with the PM when he's in New York later this month. Michael Packey, Canberra.
1: In sports, Geelong's midfield is holding no fears of Fremantle's star-studded lineup ahead of Friday night's semi-final in Perth. Cats ruckman Mitch Edwards says they're ready for whatever the Dockers and fellow ruckman Luke Jackson throw at them.
6: We've got a pretty good midfield ourselves, I like to think. Like, we feel like we've grown throughout the year and matured a fair bit where things aren't going our way. We're able to arrest that momentum and bring it back our way. But obviously, they've got heaps of guns going through there as well. I think they had four or five All-Australians or something like that. So obviously, they're a great team and we'll get after that.
1: They face the Lions in a semi-final at the Gabba on Saturday. This is Air News Canberra.
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1: In Psalm 127, Scripture reminds us the Lord grants sleep to those He loves. But for many married couples, a restful night and a connected marriage can feel out of reach in the hustle of daily life. Hi, I'm Brett Ryan for Focus on the Family Australia. The time from when you get into bed until you fall asleep is one of the most sacred moments to strengthen your bond. To experience a better bedtime and a better marriage, try creating a sanctuary. Turn off the TV, leave phones outside the bedroom, and go to bed at the exact same time. Use those final moments of the day for a meaningful pillow talk. Check in on each other's highs and lows and whispering words of appreciation. Finally, close your eyes by praying together. How you say goodnight sets the tone for your marriage tomorrow. For more keys and how to improve your relationship, visit families.org.au. And while you're there, I invite you to take the free marriage assessment.

Hi, this is Mark from Momentum Canberra Church. Our reading today is Acts chapter 14, 19 to 20. Then Jews from Antioch and Iconium came there, and having persuaded the multitudes, they stoned Paul and dragged him out of the city, supposing him to be dead. However, when the disciples gathered around him, he rose up and he went into the city, and the next day he departed with Barnabas to Derbe. So just because you're a mighty man of God and serving the Lord and faithful in ministry doesn't exempt you from persecution. So I've called this devotional Gathered Around. You know, we've heard it said there's safety in numbers. Well, there's also a greater release of the Spirit's power and supernatural grace when the disciples of Jesus gather around another who is in need. And in this episode, Paul, was he playing dead or pretending so as to escape? Was he unconscious or just concussed for a short time? You know, the Greek translation seems to indicate that he was as good as dead. And Luke records if he wasn't already dead, he was literally dying. And stoning by angry religious zealots do a good job. Stoning wasn't meant to maim, but to kill. And Paul, if he wasn't dead, he was close to it. He was in a really bad way. However, the disciples gathered around him. The however changes the dynamics of what was cruel and calculated. However is like the nevertheless, which always means always the greater. You know, the actions of these close-bonded fellowship brothers brought about an intervention of God simply by them gathering around their brother. It changed the trajectory of what could have been a day of mourning and deep sadness. It clearly speaks of them surrounding him with protective love. They provided an umbrella, as it were, of such heartfelt concern for his physical need. Their camaraderie of faith was to see him raised up. You know, their care and compassion for his pain was mixed with fervent belief that God, whom they served, and Jesus, who they followed, was not finished with Paul yet. And they corporately released faith into this desperate situation, and they saw God's hand touch their friend and leader. Supernatural guided an umbrella, as it were, of such heartfelt concern for his physical need. Their camaraderie of faith was to see him raised up. You know, their care and compassion for his pain was mixed with fervent belief that God, whom they served, and Jesus, who they followed, was not finished with Paul yet. And they

But we will rise when we have fellowship gathered around us. When we find things difficult and feeling quite despondent, surround ourselves in fellowship. This is the wisdom of God. From beaten and half dead, there would be another day for Paul to continue on to fulfill what the Lord had planned for him. God bless you.

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Wow! The film Coda pulled off a come-from-behind victory at the recent Academy Awards. This beautiful film showcases how we all have different abilities and skills. In Coda, we can see how those who are deaf and have different abilities have something special to offer this world. When we look at the Bible's view of each person on this earth, we can know that all are made and loved by God. This film and the Bible provide a different way to look at those with different abilities. Instead of judging or marginalizing those with physical or mental challenges, people should rethink how to engage with our neighbors. All of us need to take a step towards learning about other people's lives by reaching out to them. This initial step may prove to be an even more enriching experience than you could have ever imagined. This is Russ Matthews with God in 60 Seconds. To open up more space for reflection and conversation about God, go to thirdspace.org.au.

0: up.
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1: Have you ever wondered why some Christians love to worship so much? 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You can even worship simply by directing your thoughts heavenward, making God the center of whatever it is that you are doing in your daily life. As you direct your gaze heavenward, you breathe in God's peace and His joy and His abundant life. Remember, worship really does transform you.
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1: Isn't it amazing how God can work in any situation, even through our failures? On board a Mercy Ship, a man named Clifford came for free surgery to remove a tumor. He told our volunteer medical team he was grateful for the surgery, but definitely wasn't interested in hearing about Jesus. While on board, Clifford heard two of our nurses arguing loudly. He smiled quietly, thinking these Christians were just as broken as he was. But then, something surprising happened. About an hour later, the nurses returned to publicly ask for each other's forgiveness, then hugged each other. That act of forgiveness changed Clifford's life. It was the start of an incredible journey as he began to explore who Jesus really is. Even in our failures, God draws people to him.
0: Visit mercyships.org.au for more.

0: who through no fault of their own are unable to access their local church because of disability. 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Embracing Ministries provides advice, training and activities to better support both churches and those living with a disability. 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God bless, and we look forward to hearing from you.
1: One way. 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
1: Most of us appreciate the positives of social media, but it can be bad for our mental health. Australian Professor Patrick Parkinson has written that American research shows that limiting social media to just 30 minutes per day decreases depression and loneliness amongst university students. High use of electronic communication and screens is correlated more generally with decreases in self-esteem, life satisfaction, and happiness for young people. Other research has demonstrated that the mental health of young women in Western nations has crashed since 2010, most likely linked to social media. All this is telling us that while we enjoy the connections social media gives us, be careful, set boundaries, and maintain face-to-face connections. It's how we were created, and screens will never replace faces.
0: Carl Faze for DailyNudge.org.
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So why is it that we're so good at justifying our own bad behaviour? We lose our temper. But they started it. We gossip. Well, it's only because we're concerned. We ignore someone's need because we're just too busy. It's amazing how easily we rationalise what deep down we know is wrong. Hi, I'm Bernie Diamond, and welcome again to Fresh. It's a bit like in a marriage when one partner keeps making excuses. Oh, I didn't mean to snap. You're just too sensitive. Over time, those small deflections build walls of resentment. Eventually, the truth breaks through, and it hurts. Because excuses don't heal relationships. Honesty does. That's exactly what happened when God confronted his people. Outwardly, they were religious, offering sacrifices, attending worship, but their lives told a different story. And eventually, he says this, Psalm 50, verse 21. When you did these things, I said nothing. So you thought that I was just like you. But I won't be quiet any longer. I'll correct you and make clear what I have against you. See, they'd mistaken God's patience for approval, his silence for agreement. But he was about to hold them to account. Yes, God is patient. Yes, he gives us time and space to figure it out for ourselves and to turn back to him. But eventually, out of his great love, his patience runs out. And yet before God exposes what's hidden, he inevitably gives us the opportunity to bring it into the light, ourselves. So, is there perhaps something you've been excusing? Some attitude, habit, or reaction you've been rationalizing? Do yourself a favor. Don't wait for God to call you out. Take it to him now, because his grace will always meet your honesty. That's his word, fresh for you today. Hey, I am so passionate about seeing your life transformed as you receive the word of God into your heart. So to receive your daily fresh message, stop by at freshdevotional.org to subscribe. It's quick, it's easy, it's free. And while you're there, if you need prayer for anything, you can share your prayer request so that we can pray with you. Because, hey, the only sort of prayer the Bible teaches about is the sort that has powerful results. That's all at freshdevotional.org.

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His love for me is unmeasured. Still feel like I could do better. Was paralyzed by depression, but heaven and earth came together. And you came to my rescue. I used my voice as a weapon.

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1: 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Jesus came up and said to them, "All power of absolute rule in heaven and on earth has been given to me. 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Help the people to learn of me, believe in me, and obey my words, baptizing them in the name of the Father and of the Son and of the Holy Spirit, teaching them to observe everything that I have commanded you. And lo, I am with you always, remaining with you perpetually, regardless of circumstance and on every occasion, even to the end of the age."
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1: There are many questions common to humanity, and one of them is this: what happens when we die? Where will we go? I have a friend who spent years working in Egypt, and one day a local Egyptian woman came up to her and said, "My husband died last week, and I don't know where he's gone. I don't know where he is, but it's made me think. I want to know where I'm going, so please tell me about Jesus." The Egyptian lady had apparently never been to church, never seen a Bible, and never had a conversation with another Christian. She just felt a longing in her heart to know where she was going, and she sensed that my friend would know because she followed Jesus. And for all of us as followers of Jesus, we can be utterly sure where we're going. We believe that Jesus died in our place, was raised to life, and is even now preparing a place for us where there'll be no more pain or despair or funerals. This is Everyday Stories with Naomi Reid.

0: covenant. Momentum, helping men succeed in life.
1: Hi, it's Tim from Momentum. What if we as men were able to reconcile our guilt and live free? You know, guilt plays a significant role in all of our lives because, let's be honest, we all get it wrong at times, and sometimes we just get things really, really wrong. 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What role is guilt playing in my life? Is guilt creating anxiety or stress in me? Imagine the freedom that you can have once you've fully accepted yourself, even if you feel like you've failed or you really missed it. Now, you're never going to be perfect, and you are going to miss it from time to time, but you don't have to let feelings of unresolved guilt drag you down and hold you back.
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3: Air News headlines. I'm Mark Transfield. Making news today, One Nation's being urged to remove a cartoon from its social media accounts, which describes Liberal MP and former elite soldier Andrew Hastie as a traitor. Pauline Hanson says it's satire, but Mr. Hastie says she should either own the words or remove the cartoon. New South Wales police don't believe a fatal shooting in Sydney's southwest is related to an ongoing feud between two criminal groups. Officers investigating a financial crime syndicate believe it has defrauded major banks of more than $500 million. 33 people have been charged. Hundreds of thousands of dollars worth of hair extensions have been stolen during brazen smash and grabs at a number of Melbourne salons. Brisbane City Council's given the green light to Australia's largest pilot of AI traffic signal technology. And Apple has unveiled its first foldable iPhone, the Duo, which opens to a display 80% bigger than the newest iPhone 18 Pro. In air sport, Alexander Zverev, Coco Gauff and Elena Rybakina were among the winners on day 11 of the US Open. Kevin Sheedy is urging Essendon to investigate the leaking of a proposed private meeting between James Hurt and Key Bombers officials. And 6 days after their NFL opponents, the 49ers, the LA Rams have finally arrived in Melbourne, holding their one and only practice session. These stories and more today. This is Air News.
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0: Here on Sunburnt Souls, we explore life, faith, and our mental well-being. 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
1: My uncle used to be a pig farmer, and to be honest, there was a lot of work and it did stink. But at the end of the day, there was bacon. Getting the bacon was worth all the hard work and stink. And it's a little bit like that when we need to grow through some of our mental health issues. As I grow with my own bipolar, sometimes it actually is really difficult and it does stink, but at the end of the day, the growth and the result is more than worth all the hard work. I don't know where you're at, but maybe your hard work is reconciling some relationships or going to a counsellor, or even taking some steps to be hooked into a faith community. All of these things can be really difficult, but at the end of the day, it really could be worth it. If you get nothing else from today's lesson, just remember, bacon.
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1: When I was in year 8, I had an exam I didn't want to go to, and I was thinking of every possible excuse I could use to get out of it. Then at lunchtime, I was playing soccer, and as I jumped up to headbutt the ball, someone took my legs out, and I ended up landing on my wrist, and it snapped. The good news was I missed the exam, but I ended up breaking my wrist. It was a win-lose situation. God promises you that His blessings come without any pain attached. That's because Jesus has already paid the price for your sins at the cross, so that you can be completely forgiven and also set up to receive all of God's blessings. And when God blesses you, it's always win-win. 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

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What happened to the world? 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
3: 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One punch can be deadly. Thrown in anger, without warning, without gloves, it can kill. One punch can end their life and ruin yours. It takes grunt to throw it. It takes guts to walk away. One punch can be deadly.
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selling. I wonder when this all disappears and they forget me. Will I feel like I found who I was or be more empty? I wonder, was I wrong thinking this is where God led me? Or did I get involved with something that was too heavy? I drive until I'm lost and just sit in my car yelling. My inner critic talks. I'm just hoping that God helps me to stop stressing. Yeah.

Anne-Marie was found unconscious from self-harm. She dreamt she went to heaven and was met by Jesus, who said this wasn't her time, that her work wasn't yet done, and to go back. As she was leaving, he said, "Don't turn left, go right." But Anne-Marie went left, only to be confronted by a horrible monster. She screamed and ran back the way she came. Anne-Marie then woke up to find she was being resuscitated by doctors. Anne-Marie said she realized she'd been to heaven and now knows heaven and Jesus are real. A message from the Salvos.

that they want to, in my heart let them know that they want you. Better know that they lost and the cost could be heavy and they gone, need your help to pull through. 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Better know that they lost and the cost could be heavy and they gone, need your help to pull through.

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12: Oh, thank you so much.
11: And I am so thrilled you're here, given your story and how God has guided you, which we'll start to unpack. So for our listeners who are hearing you for the first time, how would you describe yourself?
12: I am an encourager. That's who I am. I'm an encourager. I love to encourage people. I have once been referred to as having that Barnabas spirit, the great encourager. So I like to get alongside business leaders and politicians and people in general, and just to, I guess, be an armor bearer for them during specific seasons of their lives. But I guess that's the thing that brings me the most fulfillment. And I guess where I feel like I'm serving God the best is as an encourager to people, specifically in business and politics. It's about bringing that accountability support to people.
11: And that's a role we desperately need in this time, is more encouragers to do that. Justin, if I look at your life, you've got a very clear before and after to follow Christ. Let's start with the before. What was it like before you made a decision to follow Christ?
12: Drinking was my life. Taking drugs was my life. Getting into violent scrapes was my life. And all of it was centered around me, but also all around a lie, effectively, because I believed that that was the person that I needed to be to survive. That's how I dealt with my own insecurities, was to be the big, brash drinker, drug taker, fighter, you know, all of that kind of thing. But ultimately, those things catch up with you. And then I became a hardcore alcoholic. So I couldn't function any day without actually drinking.

0: drinking. I didn't have to drink, but I couldn't stop drinking. Yeah, I was just not a very nice person. I normally tell people I was an alcoholic, a drug abuser, and a scumbag. And people that kind of knew me before and sort of nod their head in agreement. And people always said that Justin would be dead or in jail by the time he was 30. So I was trying to live up to that sort of James Dean kind of thing of live hard, die fast kind of thing. And yeah, it damaged a lot of people and along the way, and myself included.
1: Did you come to a moment where you knew that things had to change?
0: Yeah, I think it was the day after Barbara had kicked me out of home for the third time, and I arrived back to where we were staying, and my entire life was in two black bin liners at the front door. I knew that this was a make it or break it scenario, and stood in, you know, at the foot of the bed looking at her while she was sobbing and saying, "I don't trust you, I don't like you, I don't respect you, but I've given my life to Jesus and I don't want to have your blood on my hands," was a bit of a wake-up call to me. And I said, well, look, if you give me a chance, I really need this chance. I knew that there was a T-junction for me. I slammed into this T-junction. I knew it was a life or death situation for me. You know, she gave me that last chance. And I went to church on the Sunday, which was March 28, 1998, by the 1st of April. And it was just, I think it's just God's humor that that was the day that I actually stopped drinking, smoking, taking drugs, was April Fool's Day, 1998. I haven't looked back since. I'm not saying it was an easy journey at all, but God just lifted this whole thing from my life that I thought I'd never be able to get away from, and removed that mask of deception and actually revealed the true Justin inside rather than this broken facade that I thought was my presentation to the world around me.
1: So 1st of April, 1998, was the day it all changed. Was it a struggle then to let go of everything?
0: Yeah, I always thought that if God ever entered into my life, it would be a lightning bolt experience. You know, I'd have the tingles, you know, the crackles of electricity in my fingertips. I made the decision to follow Christ, and there was no big neon sign that said, "Go ye this way," or there was a big path or any of this sort of Damascus Road experience. But what I can tell you was when I closed my eyes and I took that step of faith, the Lord put a stepping stone underneath that foot. And I knew that, and even now as I talk to you, I feel the Spirit of God. And then I took another step and God would place that stepping stone underneath my foot. So it was a, it literally was almost like a 12-step kind of thing, like that we'd learned through Alcoholics Anonymous, and I'd been through Alcoholics Anonymous twice unsuccessfully. But God met me every step of the way, and it took me a long time. It took me a year, effectively, of just throwing myself into any activity that I could find at the church, prayer groups, morning groups, evening groups, deacons, you name it, discipleship. I got involved, and God gave me the strength to keep going and to overcome that addiction. And, you know, I've been sober now for 28 years, which is just, you know, an amazing testament to the glory and the grace of the Lord God Almighty.
1: You said you failed at going to AA twice. Did you, once you made that decision to follow Christ, did you go to AA again?
0: It was definitely helpful in my recovery process. So, now, the first time I stopped drinking through AA, I think I didn't drink for about 6 or 7 weeks, and then I went back to drinking. The second time I substituted the alcohol with drugs, and that was ended in tears, and so I went back to drinking. Like, you know, it wasn't AA's fault. It was Justin's fault. Great program. I encourage everybody that has addiction to consider that, and, you know, to reach out to people at Lifeline and the other wonderful agencies and organizations out there that provide support. You have to want it, not need it.
1: Yes.
0: I think for every addict, whether you're suffering from gambling and drugs, smoking, alcoholism, whatever it may be, and I still refer to myself as a recovering addict, all of us need to know that we want to change, not need to change. We know that we need to change. but we don't want to. Yeah. No alcoholics really want to change. Gamblers don't want to really change. People struggling with porn addiction don't really want to change. They just don't want the addiction part of it. They just don't want the dependency or the bondage that goes with it. They still want to be able to drink at the barbecues and that kind of thing. So they don't want to give it up, but they need to want it so badly that they're prepared to make that sacrifice. And honestly, the flowers smell so much better on the other side.
1: You made this statement, my scars are a roadmap to my past, not a highway to my future.
0: Yeah.
1: I love that. Do you want to unpack that?
0: Several years ago, I was listening to Christian radio and I heard a guy from one of the motorcycle groups talking about the fact that, you know, if you're driving in a car or riding on a bike, you use your past as points of reference. Chances are I'm going to have an accident if I'm only looking at my past. Conversely, if I've only got my eyes on the road ahead and I'm not looking at the things that are around me or that are behind me, chances are I'm going to have an accident. So it's that tension of being aware of where you've come from, but also being aware of where you're going to. And so often the scars in our life, both physical, mental, emotional, are said to define who we are as character. So basically you carry these scars, and so that's the roadmap of who I was, are all my scars. But that isn't necessarily your true image in Christ. That's life experience. That's wrapped up in a whole, often with sin and all kinds of things. Once you meet Jesus and the Holy Spirit starts his transforming work in you, then all of a sudden, yes, the scars are never going away. They remind me of the past, but they don't hold me there. They just say, Justin, that's where you came from. And thank God, by the grace of God and by the power of your Holy Spirit, you're moving forward. And that's where you got to go, bearing in mind and never losing sight of what the Lord has actually done for you in your life.
1: Justin, the alcohol and addictions was one thing, but then you faced another huge challenge in your life, and that was the business collapse you went through.
0: I bought a manufacturing business in 2019, timber engineering manufacturing business. You know, I turned that whole thing around. It was in horrible shape. The machinery that wasn't kept up. The guys weren't on all the right awards. They had no standard operating procedures. They just had a work cover problem. Somebody had been injured with a forklift. There was just a mess. So I bought this business and I started to change it. I brought in all the right things. I brought in expertise from outside to help me clean it up. And we started to become profitable. And then COVID happened and everybody got desperate for timber material. And so for about 3 months, we were just swamped with business. Like I thought I'd hit, you know, the big time. And then three of the mills in New South Wales got burnt down during the bushfires and everybody was now looking to Bunnings and Mitre 10 as the suppliers of home timberware to do their renovations. And as a small player in that timber industry, I just couldn't get any timber. So I was getting off cuts. I was getting the worst stuff, trying to putting it through knotty pine through my machines and blunting saws. It was really, really hard work and almost double the cost. Then I got flown down to Sydney to a very big international door manufacturing company. And they basically said to me, Justin, here's two contracts, one for 3 years, one for 5 years. And you can sign it today with my pen in the hand. I said, okay, what's the catch? And they said, you've got a supply. And so then I put the pen down. I said, I can't do it. I can't sign. So they said, well, please, reconsider. I said, look, give me a couple of weeks to see what I can do. So I had business and contracts that I needed to fulfill and I couldn't get timber supply. And I found a supplier out of Scandinavia and I got some Baltic, six containers of Baltic pine that would meet my current orders and I would lose money, but I was going to actually meet those obligations. And what happened then was those six containers got stuck in Brisbane Harbour and I couldn't get them out. And every day the cost of freight and shipping was going up and up and up and up and up. So by the time those containers actually hit the yard, the cost had gone up by 25%. And I was bleeding cash badly. So I'd gone from literally from hero to zero in the space of 3 to 6 months during COVID. I didn't know what was around the corner. None of us really did. And I thought, I need to get rid of this business because at this juncture, I'm going to be trading insolvently pretty quickly. And so I did a distressed sale and I lost a bucket load of money. And essentially on the day of settlement, I was short of $626,000 to settle. I had an opportunity to declare bankruptcy, but then I thought if I declare bankruptcy, what about all those families? What about all the people, but my creditors that were going to suffer at the hands of my loss? And so I couldn't do it. So I took the financial loss. At 4:30 in the afternoon, I had literally looked into the COVID coffin. I thought, there's no way out. I'm going to end my life. Because I couldn't see my way out. Two people came forward and said, we will pay this amount of money out of their superannuation. And so they bailed me out at the very last minute. And that was a debt that was against me. And obviously ATO taxes. The phone call came through and from the lawyer saying, yep, we've got the money. We're ready to settle. And, you know, it was the guilt and the shame of that loss, not being able to look at those people in the face anymore, you know, the people that I'd borrowed money from, the just all of that was just so overwhelming. And I remember being on my knees and just sobbing and really thinking about what a failure I was, you know, to my family, to people in the business, and how I'd failed God, because I'd really believed that this was something from God. And yeah, it was awful. God is good. He knows those times where you're sitting on your knees, you've got nowhere to go. You know, you're in the fire and there's no way out of the fire. And somehow, somewhere, he reaches in his long arm and he reaches in there and he draws you out. And, you know, you still got the scars. I still carry those scars now. But my reputation, ironically, was enhanced through the process because my creditors and people were saying, Justin's a Christian. We know he's a Christian. And why do we know he's a Christian? Because he acted with integrity like when others wouldn't have, you know, and he didn't have to do that, but he took the hit so that others didn't. And so, yeah, it was a very, very tough time in my life. And but the Lord's an expert rebuilder. He takes what the enemy meant for destruction and he rebuilds and he takes those scars and they sort of shape you for where he wants you to take you next.
1: Thank you so much, Justin, for sharing that. 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Justin, for those who are listening to this, how can they reach out and contact you?
0: Yeah, please reach out to me via my email address, if you like, through justin.lipiat@gmail.com. And yeah, just reach out to me there. Thank you.
1: Well, Justin, I think you're a history maker because you have stood firm. You've held on to your integrity. You have allowed the grace of God to bring not only change to your life, but the lives of those around about you. So thank you.
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2: Ephesians 4:32 talks about be kind and compassionate to one another, and then it uses a word that I love, tenderhearted, forgiving one another. And I think that tenderness in marriage is usually what we need to lean into when there's a pattern of offense. Of like, how can I, in my tone, in my words, in my pursuit of my spouse, in my thoughtfulness, just be tender with them? You know, not rough with them, but just tender with them.
3: That's Dave Willis, and he joins us along with his wife, Ashley, on Focus on the Family with Jim Daly. Thanks for being here. I'm John Fuller.
4: You know, John, you know it's good when you're learning things. And that's the whole goal for us here at Focus on the Family. And believe me, we learn right alongside you, the listener, the YouTube watcher. These are just good tidbits. And last time with Dave and Ashley, we learned some good things about just making some small corrections in attitude and how we speak to one another in our marriages. Today, we're going to continue with this great book, Do Marriage Better, 7 Simple Shifts for a Deeper Connection. Who doesn't want that? I hope you have an appetite in your marriage to want to have a better marriage. Dave and Ashley, welcome back.
2: Hey, thank you. Thanks for having us.
4: It's good. Yeah, it's always fun. You guys always say hard things with smiles. You're really a horrible husband, Jim.
5: No,
4: it's fair. I mean, you want to have that appetite, and it's always good to have it within humor. And that's what we're getting at. You know, one of the observations I have, we get letters and emails here at Focus on the Family from really broken marriages. Mm-hmm. And it's so sad because they loved each other at one time. Mm-hmm. And you're thinking, if you could have fought through those things and done these little things that you're talking about, you could have such a better experience in this life. Yes. And make your marriage something that even your children will go, wow, they, mom and dad have a great marriage. What a great goal. Rather than the alternative, you know, yes. We're done. We don't like each other anymore. And then everything breaks from there. And that's one of the things we're fighting for every day, mm-hmm. because we see the stats. We know what the impact, particularly on children, when mom and dad split. It's mm-hmm. not a good thing. And so we fight for it every day, along with the donors that support us here at Focus. Before we go back into the detail, let's do the recap. Give us the 7, Dave, those 7 simple shifts, that just categorically. And then, Ashley, I'm going to throw it to you to say, give us some help on healthy communication, just to bring in last time's program up to speed here. So you want to hit the 7 for us?
2: Yeah, really. We just boiled it down to these main areas that every couple needs to get aligned with. And every couple talks about these things: money, communication, sex, parenting, legacy, conflict. So when you get on the same page with these things, it's going to move your marriage to a new level.
4: And those are really the big things. I mean, I think most people listening would say, yep. They're ticking it off. That's 1, that's 2, that's 3. I mean, those are the 3 areas that we struggle with out of the 7. Maybe you're saying 7 of the 7. So, Ashley, in that area, communication, we touched on it last time, just healthy communication, starting with the best interests of your spouse in mind. What does that look like?
5: Well, we talked about how coming to your spouse with curiosity and compassion instead of criticism is really key, because it changes the words you say to them, but also the way that you come at them with your tone, because tone is really important too.
4: Yeah. The things that are up there at the very top will be financial struggles, and then typical physical intimacy is right up there as well. It's one of the big crushers in marriage. And how do we get a healthier grasp on physical intimacy in marriage and make it the wedding present God intended it to be?
2: And it is meant to be a gift. And I think one place that we haven't done a great job as Christianity as a whole, the churches that most of us grew up in, was not celebrating the gift aspect of it. You know, we did a good job for generations past talking about how it's sinful outside of marriage, dangerous outside of marriage, and that's certainly true. But we got so good at that message that I think we forgot the other side, that within marriage, this is a gift to both spouses, that God designed you both for pleasure and connection. And that when you're leaning into this gift, this intimate gift for a husband and a wife, it's not only physical pleasure, it's not only procreation, but mind, body, soul, you're creating and experiencing this beautiful oneness that God intended for you to have. And if you're denying yourself that, or denying your spouse that consistently, then you're making your marriage weaker than it could be, less enjoyable than it could be.
4: Yeah.
2: And we try to be really delicate talking about this particular topic because there's so much nuance to it, especially depending on how people were raised, depending on past experiences. We certainly are very, very sensitive to those who've had any type of abuse in their past. And this thing that was meant to be a gift was somehow weaponized against them. That's tragic and terrible. And so we want to not just give these blanket statements to make people that are really suffering and hurting because of past wounds feel like they're just not measuring up even more. But for all of us, we want to say, just like the book says, this is an area that we can do better. We can experience in a better way. It doesn't have to be scary or intimidating. And there are simple steps you can do to get there.
4: And we're looking at Ashley.
2: Yes.
4: What are
2: Ashley.
4: Those simple steps, yes. Ashley?
5: There are steps. Well, I think we first have to realize that physical intimacy is not going to look the same the duration of your marriage, because we believe there are different seasons of intimacy. And that's based on different circumstances and mindsets and everything in between. And so we like to say that there's four different seasons of intimacy. And we use the letter B because we like alliteration. And these are not necessarily in sequential order. But we have what we refer to as the beach season. Yeah. Imagine like a beach chair.
2: There's a chair that goes with each of these. We do this as a talk at conferences and have these four chairs on stage. And
5: exactly.
4: So you have your beach chair. That sounds good.
5: Your beach chair. It sounds good, right? Who doesn't love the beach, right? And we often equate this season with the honeymoon season because it's when physical intimacy seems to be the easiest. We're having more of it. We're enjoying it. We feel like everything.
2: There are no real distractions.
5: Yeah, distractions.
2: You got nothing else to do when you're at the beach. There aren't.
5: Right.
2: Other things to worry about.
5: That's right. You have less worries. Everything seems to be working, firing on all cylinders. And there's not as many frustrations when it comes to physical intimacy. But, I mean, if we stayed at the beach all the time, we'd be sunburned and chafed. So you can't stay there all the time, right?
2: Right. Yeah. You can't. Nobody lives like all day in a beach chair.
5: Right.
2: It's a nice season that you can keep coming back to in your marriage. But the day-to-day life, nobody's intimate life looks like that all the time because there are seasons. And so it's beach, busy, babies, and broken are the four seasons. And to give kind of like a quick rundown of the other three, the busy season, which is a kitchen stool in our talks.
5: It's practical.
2: It's practical. In our house, kitchen stool is not a comfortable chair, but it's the most used chair in the house because
4: right.
2: of where it is. It's functional. It's practical. It's where kids will sit, do some homework, grab a snack. And that kind of represents the season of your marriage when you're running. There's always something to do. And in intimacy, you're not going to have time probably to burn candles and put on romantic music and recite poetry to each other. It's going to be quicker, right? And
5: you may schedule it.
2: Yeah, you might have to put on the schedule, yeah. Which for some people doesn't seem romantic, but it's super practical. And we talk more about, you know, what that can look like in the book. So there's the busy season, the baby season, which is when you're trying to get pregnant, or you are pregnant, or you have young babies at home. It's represented by like a nursery rocker. And intimacy is really different in that season, especially if you're going through infertility struggles, where all of a sudden just the act itself can feel mentally like this we're failing at this. It can create a wedge between husbands and wives. There's a lot of couples that we've counseled through the years with that struggle, and we have so much sensitivity to them. If you've got young babies at home, man, it's hard. You're exhausted. And then just with God's sense of humor, he made this act the very way that children are created. And then once children come, they try to make sure you never have it again. Like they right. they just know they'll beat on the door
4: well,
2: at the worst
4: exhaustion.
2: Time. It's exhaustion.
4: It's
5: right.
4: all of that.
5: All
4: and,
5: the things.
4: You know, let me ask you, Ashley, because I think, you know, what's hard typically, and again, it there's, you know, the couple listening that it's not the way they experience. And I get that. I don't want to be mindless about that. But typically, you know, men are, we've got testosterone. This is an appetite. A lot of women don't want to hear that. Like, mm-hmm. this is just there. It's present. We were thinking about it a lot. Mm-hmm. And in that context, our ability as men, as husbands, to notice the season and say, okay, I mean, how do we relax that and not turn that into a feud? One more thing that is going to be irritating to you as a wife or, you know, to the husband. But in that context, how do we go with the season? Season sounds like a long time.
5: It does.
4: When you're talking about physical intimacy, which we're hoping for a more regular dose,
5: mm-hmm.
2: yeah.
4: to be
2: right.
4: quite honest. And so how do we manage that? Or how would you recommend husbands manage that a little better?
5: Yes. No, I think being aware of it and being sensitive to it is half the battle, because I do think that where a lot of couples have, you know, a lot of frustration in this area of intimacy is thinking the other just doesn't care. You know, it just, she doesn't even care about my needs, or he doesn't care about my needs. And then they both, neither one do anything about it. They just are mad at each other. And that is a libido killer right there. Right.
4: Right.
5: And so, you know, the sensitivity from a husband really eases the wife. But I would also say this, because I remember those days being touched out, having small children, nursing, and just all the different things. It just doesn't build romance for a woman. Right. And so one thing a husband can do is help more than he thinks he needs to be helping, because there's a lot of stuff that even if you are like nursing your baby that only the mom can do. So husbands, just pitch in as much as you can just to lift that load a little bit, and not just the physical load of things to do, but the mental load that a wife is usually carrying all the time. We really tend to have this mental load of all the to-dos going on in our head all the time. And so it leaves little room for intimacy. But I also think we need to pay attention, our husbands need to pay attention, especially in this season, to the non-intimate affection they are giving their wife. Because in the counseling space, I hear all the time from wives, especially in this season, they say, he only wants to touch me if he thinks it's leading elsewhere, like to full on intimacy. And I feel like it's just meeting his needs and he doesn't care about me. And the husbands will say, no, I do care. I feel like she's touched out during the day. And so what it boils down to is wives need more of that non-intimate touch from their husband.
2: Well, it's still intimate. It's not leading to the bedroom.
5: Right. It's not leading to the bedroom.
2: Where husbands, you are touching your wife, showing affection.
5: It's affectionate.
2: Without any agenda other than just wanting to show her affection. And that will build her tank up. And for wives and husbands both to just realize how, like you were saying, Jim, differently we're wired on this. By God's design, we're wired differently. Like, for instance, something we've learned and try to teach other couples that helps make sense of some of these things. Like, for men, we see the act of being intimate with our wives in itself as an act of stress relief. Like, when we're stressed, we're more inclined to want to do it. Wives are the opposite. Most women need stress relief before they can even be in the mindset. So we both are experiencing the same stress. We're both experiencing the stress of, man, we're exhausted, the kids are all over us. And you have two completely different mindsets as it relates to intimacy. The husband's like, I'm stressed, let's go to the bedroom. Mm-hmm. The wife's like, I'm stressed, don't touch me. Mm-hmm. And neither of those is wrong, because it's how God made us. But just understanding that difference can help both spouses really be able to serve each other, relate to each other, have patience and tenderness with each other. And instead of trying to change each other, like, you should be more like this, or you should have more drive, or whatever, to take a step back and say, well, how can I serve and love my spouse right where they are? And for both spouses to say, whatever season we're in, how do we make it a priority in this season? Because you can't just say, well, we're just not going to do it for years. It needs to be regular in every season for the sake of your marriage. It really needs to be regular. What regular means, that number is going to look different in different seasons.
4: But I'm thinking someone's going, tell me the number.
2: Tell me the number.
5: That's always the question.
4: And it's always figure it out.
2: Yeah, figure it out.
5: Right.
2: Yeah, God has a sense of humor.
4: Actually,
2: figure it out. Yeah.
4: When you look at the book, again, Seven Simple Shifts, in this area, what was something that really connected with you emotionally as a wife and a woman? What made a difference for you to say, okay, I can relax in this area, I don't feel like I'm on roll call? Or was there something Dave did that...
2: How do you know that she's not the one all over me all the time, Jim? Like, no, days I feel like I'm just a piece of meat.
5: And I have
2: emotional needs, too.
4: We'll get to you in a minute, Dave.
5: Yeah. Wow. Okay.
4: But, you know, I'm thinking of that little breakthrough, which is really the theme of the book. What was something that really helped you to say, okay, this helps me better understand Dave?
5: You know, and this isn't just my story. I hear this from a lot of women. I know in that season of raising babies in particular, I would often look at physical intimacy as another thing on the list. And that's easy. As a to-do, right. And I'm checking the boxes all day. And I knew that, you know, I needed to make a shift in that this is a gift. This isn't just checking the box. And a real breakthrough for us was, there was one day where I, you know, we talk about something called a physical intimacy threshold, where, like, you can agree on a number of days that you don't let this many days pass without at least talking about it. Like, when can we engage? Okay. And so I knew we were coming up on that day for us. And I mentioned it to Dave, and I think he felt the tension from me. And it wasn't that I didn't want to engage. I was just feeling pressure, because it can feel like a pressure.
4: Yeah.
5: And as the day went on, I was like, we'll get to it. Well, you know, I'm like communicating with him, because communication is a huge part of having a thriving intimate life. And so anyway, we get to kind of the end of the day, and Dave's like, listen, I want this to be a good experience for both of us. And I'm not here just to check a box. I'm here because I want to connect with you. Like, I, not just being physically intimate, but just you. I want you. I just want to have a moment with you. And that meant a lot to me, because I think sometimes as women, we can just think like, I've just got to keep up this pace of checking this box, or, you know, he's going to be angry and he's going to have frustration. And I think when we just look at it like that, we're missing out on the gift. Mm. And when I made that mind shift, it really helped me to just know, like, this is about connection. This isn't about checking a box. This is for both of us to connect in a way, in a special way that God, you know, gave us for marriage. Like, he made this for marriage as a special gift.
4: This is really good, because I think it's so helpful for couples, but it has to be mindful.
5: Yes.
4: All of this,
5: yes.
4: Even for the husband, on the things we need to work on.
5: Absolutely.
4: These are mindful changes where your heart is at.
5: Yes.
4: That makes the difference.
5: Makes a huge difference. I know we talked about tenderness last time when it came to communication, and man, there's never a greater topic where you need to be tender in your marriage than physical intimacy. Yeah. So be tender.
3: And I so appreciate the tone and the approach that you're taking to this topic. And Dave, you were pretty vulnerable in the book about a season where that drive was just something that was gone for you. And no doubt there are couples who are dealing with that. Mm-hmm. So I'd love for you to talk a little bit more about that season, which I think you called the broken chair.
2: That's right. That's right. The broken season, which is the fourth, and the chair that is just broken. And there will be times in your marriage where, for physical distance issues, physical health issues, emotional issues, trust issues, there will be brokenness in this part of the marriage that you need to tenderly work through together. And we've experienced the broken season a few times in our marriage already. The first time was years ago, when I had a struggle with pornography early in our marriage, and just the intimate wound that caused to Ashley, and working through that trust being rebuilt together was the first time we walked through it. And we talk some about that in the book. The second time we walked through the broken season, it wasn't because of a trust issue or a sin issue. It was a health issue on my part, where I'd always had a very strong drive and assumed I always would. But I got a thyroid disorder, this autoimmune condition that before it was diagnosed and properly medicated had just tanked my energy, my thought life. Like, I had brain fog all the time, and I was just sort of a wreck. And Ashley was so, so kind and encouraging, walking with me through that season, where for the first time ever, the bedroom, which is a place I'd always wanted to just sprint to, I was reluctant to go, because I had such a fear of inadequacy. I had anxiety around how my body is going to even respond. And it was a very, very vulnerable time. Mm. And she was so patient and so tender through that. And so over a period of time, not a super long amount of time, but over what felt like a long amount of time, finally got on the right medications, got myself feeling like myself again, and was back to feeling good. And I'm feeling good right now, and I'm very thankful for that. But I'll tell you that in that broken season that we walked through for those months, I'm thankful for that time, because it's in the broken season sometimes of life that God does the best work. You know, the Bible says the Lord's close to the brokenhearted. And I think that relates to the broken seasons of our marriage as well, and even the broken seasons of our intimate life in marriage, that God does something special in the vulnerability that can only happen in those moments when you feel like, I can't do this on my own.
4: Yeah.
2: And he really showed up, and Ashley really showed up. And so now I know we'll likely walk through a broken season again for health issues or whatever might come in the future, but I'm not afraid of it anymore, because I know that even in the different challenges we'll face with it, God's always doing something special. And if you're listening and you're in a broken season right now because of health issues or trust issues or whatever it might be, just know God sees you. He is with you. He is going to walk with you through it, and you will not be there forever.
4: Let me ask you again, Ashley, and Dave will follow up with you, but I want to turn to the legacy idea of what we're building within family. Some couples do that intentionally. Some couples are doing it accidentally. Mm-hmm. How do we have intentionality when it comes to building a legacy as we're married 40, 50, maybe even 60 years before we go on to heaven and we leave our kids, our adult kids, with the grandkids, and maybe even some great grandkids? Mm-hmm. What is that legacy target? What are we trying to communicate? Yeah, get through it and hopefully it'll all work out and see you in heaven. Doesn't sound like a very good legacy.
5: Right. I think we have to continuously dream together, and legacy is a huge part of that. It's like, why did God bring us together? I mean, why did he put Dave and Ashley together? Why did he put, you know, you and your spouse together? Like, what is it? And it's going to look, I think that you can look back, especially for those who've been married a long time, you can look back and say, well, in this season, it was this. In this season, it was this. And I think it can look different in different seasons. But overall, I think it's good to every year, you know, to take an assessment and to say, you know, what went right? What didn't go so right? What do we need to improve? But also, what is our marriage speaking to those around us?
4: Yeah.
5: Like, what is that overarching message? And I know, you know, for us, I mean, there's many, many things that we want to leave behind as a legacy. But I think the biggest one is that marriage is awesome. Like, you know, even going through the hard moments, marriage is wonderful. It is a gift, and that there is hope even in the hard times. That's something that we always want to point to. But I think for every couple, just coming back to that reason that God brought them together, because I think in hard seasons, especially those broken seasons we talked about, we lose sight of that because we're in critical condition. We're just trying to survive, right? But in order to thrive, we have to think about that bigger picture.
4: Yeah, I like that. I like that a lot. Let me ask you guys right at the end here, why don't you give the pitch for why the book's so important? I don't think we do this very often, but or maybe never. But you wrote it. I love it. I love the content. Do marriage better. Marriage feels like it's on the ropes in the culture. We see all the social data. You know, if we as a culture really wanted to get to a better place, we need to protect marriage at all costs because it delivers healthy children and a healthy culture. So what's your greatest pitch for the book?
2: I would say anything that matters to us, we naturally have an inclination of wanting to improve. Mm-hmm. And for some people, that's, I want to get better at investing money. I want to get better at my fitness. I want to get better at my work. And those are all fine goals, but none of those hold a candle to the impact of getting better in your marriage. Because when we improve our marriage, every part of life will get better as a result. And when our marriage is hurting, every part of our life will start to hurt as a result. And God wants your marriage to thrive. He doesn't want you just to survive it. He wants you to thrive and to leave a legacy through your marriage. And maybe you feel like, yeah, we're not on the path to do that right now. It's just a struggle. God wants to help you take those next steps and just get better. You don't have to fix everything all at once, but you right. can make decisions all at once to put you on a new path. And this book, as practically as we can make it from working with couples for the last 15 years or so, and from our own marriage and from what God's word says about these things, have tried to distill these concepts down into the simplest action steps possible, because I'm a pretty simple-minded guy. It's got to be clear for me. And so we've tried to make it clear. And I promise you, if you'll do these things, it will make a positive difference in your marriage. Not because we invented any of this, but because this is how God designed marriage to be. And we've seen this work over and over, not only in our own marriage, but in the marriages of many people we've been able to learn from and also to help.
5: Right. I mean, I think this book, ideally, a couple does it together, but we always like to say it takes one spouse going first. I even think one spouse could read this and little by little make those simple shifts, and you will see a difference. And it's not going to happen overnight. It's not one giant step. It's just you're inching towards those goals. Mm-hmm. But every inch matters. Every shift matters. And so as far as it depends on you, make those shifts.
4: Yeah.
5: And I think you'll experience some positive effects from it.
4: Well, and you guys have done it. I mean, it's not impossible.
5: Yes.
4: And it's a valid thing to aim for, is
5: yes.
4: to want to do better, to understand your spouse better for all the benefits we've talked about.
5: Absolutely.
4: Mainly your children. So they come out with secure, loving attachments mm-hmm. so that they can carry that legacy forward into their marriages, right? So
5: yes.
4: thanks for being with us. This has been great. It's so good to talk with you both. It's a wonderful experience every time. So
2: well, thank you for having us.
5: Well,
2: we love Focus on the Family. We love you two guys, and we just are honored to have the conversation.
4: It's good. And let me turn to the listener. You know, here at Focus on the Family, we're committed to helping you build the strongest, healthiest marriage possible. We're trying to do that ourselves, everybody. Mm-hmm. This is good. It's good for each one of us to do that. A great resource is the book we talked about today, Do Marriage Better, 7 Simple Shifts for a Deeper Connection. And as you walk through the 7 key areas of your marriage, you'll pick up on ways you can strengthen your relationship with your spouse. 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
3: Up next, words directed toward today's Christians from the pages of Revelation. 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
4: God has a word for the persecuted church. God has a word for the persecuted believers. 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You have it tough now. You have it difficult now. But the day of your glorification is coming.
3: Hello and welcome to Leading the Way with Dr. Michael Youssef. 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You know, the pages of Revelation contain many words about lampstands, bowls of wrath, horses bringing judgment, but they also contain loving and passionate words from Jesus. Today, Dr. Youssef takes you to the words of Jesus, revealing practical encouragement for 2026. It's all part of his exciting series, An End Times Warning for the Modern Day Church. Let's listen as Dr. Michael Youssef begins.
4: The question had been asked, why out of the 100 or so churches that were there by the year 96 AD, where the book of Revelation was written, why only Jesus speaks to those seven churches? And through the years, there are all kinds of answers, and all kinds of people have opinions about it. There are some who've said, Jesus only speaking to those seven churches, and only the seven churches, and the message has no relevance to us. But the problem is, this is negate the double blessing that comes from reading and heeding the book of Revelation. Then some people actually believe, and these great theologians, people that you and I would love and respect, and they said that the history of the church is divided into seven sections. And the way it's divided now, according to them, we are in the time of the seventh church, which is the church of Laodicea, which was lukewarm and Jesus about to spit it out of his mouth. Now, the truth is, the Word of God is rich enough and filled with many layers of meanings. And therefore, I believe that these seven letters could be called the bifocal. A bifocal show you distance, but also close up. And these seven churches are representative of all the churches of Jesus Christ throughout the ages and through the history. Most of us probably been in churches like one of those described here. Now, these seven churches, or these seven messages to the seven churches, were written in the first century, but they are also written to the 21st century. Amen? In every age and in every part of the world, the Church of Jesus Christ needs a message of conviction, and it needs a message of admonition, and it needs a message of exhortation, and yes, it needs a message of invitation that they might come back to the Lord. Now, there are many Christians and Christian pastors skip the seven churches. They really do. And they like to get to the what I call the fireworks, where the stars are falling and the moon turning into blood and so forth. Well, we're going to get to the fireworks, trust me. But if you jump these messages and go to the fireworks, you miss out on ordering our lives today in the light of the life to come. And as you read Jesus' seven letters, you cannot help but see that they are representative of the churches today. Let's look at those very quickly, all seven of them. The first message is to the church of Ephesus, chapter 2, verses 1 to 7. Ephesus was a great ancient city. really was

0: among the important cities of the world. Ephesus was the center of wealth and commerce. Ephesus had a population of well over 200,000 people, and that was a big city by those days' standards. Ephesus boasted of having the temple of Diana of Artemis. In fact, Diana's temple was considered to be one of the seven wonders of the world. The Apostle Paul founded the church in Ephesus. As a matter of fact, he spent more time in Ephesus than any other of the churches he founded. He was there for a solid 3 years teaching. And John, the Apostle John, who lived much longer, over 30 years past Paul, he became the pastor of the church in Ephesus. And that's where he lived. The Ephesian church was a home ministry not only to Paul, but also Apollos and Timothy and Aquila and Priscilla. And Jesus begins his message to the Ephesian Christians by a word of commendation. What I love about the Lord is he finds something positive to say, and he says it first. But when he doesn't, he does not just make them feel good. You'll see in some of the other messages, he had nothing good to say. So he starts by saying, I know your deeds. Beloved, listen, if I give you the description of those Christians, they were hardworking Christians. They've rejected false doctrine. They believed in accurate biblical interpretation. They were biblically sound. They believed the right doctrine. And they've rejected the work of a heretic by the name of Nicholas, which Jesus hated, that heresy that impacted the other churches. And other churches embraced it, but not the church in Ephesus. They rejected it. And these people rejected that false heresy. The early Christian father Irenaeus tells us what Nicholas and Nicolaitans is all about. Irenaeus, the early Christian father, said that Nicholas taught that sexual sins would not affect your salvation, that sexual immorality does not affect your spiritual life. There were others in other churches who fell line, hook, and sinker for that heresy, but not the church of Ephesus. They rejected it. And so you say, what a wonderful church. But what else Jesus expect from them? How can you get any better than this? Well, and yet there was one rebuke. Listen very carefully, please. This is a relevant message for us. We are people who believe the scripture, accurate interpretation. We have rejected falsehood. We stand tall for the truth. Every one of us probably would say amen to that. But the problem with the church in Ephesus is that they loved their accurate biblical interpretations more than they loved Jesus. They have fallen in love with their good works, and they come out of love for Jesus. Now, you know Christians like that. Outwardly, they go through all the motions. Outwardly, they do all the right things. But they have a heart problem. They have a heart problem. And I'm not talking about the problem they need a cardiologist for, but it's a heart problem. They do the right things, not out of love for Jesus, but because they are trained to do the right things. Let me tell you what the great physician concerned about this heart condition. He's saying, if you do the right thing and believe the right thing out of duty, not out of love for Jesus, sooner or later, you're going through the motions, Bible study, the home groups, the church, and singing. You go through the motions. If your love for Jesus is cold, sooner or later, your affection are going to be placed on somebody else or on something else. And there are five possibilities will take place if you walk the Christian life and you're not passionately in love with Jesus. First is a compromise. You will begin to put one foot in the world and one foot in the kingdom of God. Then there is complacency. Well, Jesus forgave my sins. I'm eternally saved. I can sin. I can live whichever way I want to live. Then there's coldness. God did not answer my prayer. The wanted answered. And you develop this cold love toward the Lord. There's complaining. And you think that God is not fair. How come after all you've done for him that you are really going through this valley? Or then you begin to crave the world, which is the fifth possibility. You crave success more than you crave Jesus. You crave wealth more than you crave Jesus. You crave power or luxury or whatever it is that your Achilles heals more than you love Jesus, more than you crave for Jesus. And so the great physician's prescription to the Ephesians, he said, retrace your steps. Get back a little bit. Find out where you lost your first love. What is the thing that tricked you? What is the thing that tripped you? Find out what went wrong and where. Where you have fallen out of love for Jesus. What is the thing that got you to come out of love for Jesus? What made your white hot love for Jesus become amber? Who replaced Jesus as the object of your affection? And he said, not only confess it, but turn away from it. Now, beloved, listen to me very carefully, please. If you do not act soon, and if you do not act decisively, Jesus said he will remove the lampstand. He's not talking about salvation, but he will remove the lampstand. He will snuff out the light of your witness. The light will no longer shine, even if you are going through the motions. Whatever passion you've got left for sharing Christ with others will die down. Let me plead with you. Let me plead with you. If you have lost your first love, and I know what I'm talking about. A few decades ago, I lost my first love. I went through the motions until God's grace got me to repent. I plead with you, repent now. Repent today. Don't force God's hand to remove your lampstand. Don't force God's hand to extinguish your light. Don't force God's hand to dissolve your effectiveness for Him. Love Jesus more than anything in life. Love Jesus more than loving the applause of men. Love Jesus more than loving your opinion and your ideas and what you like and what you don't like. Love Jesus even more than loving the ministry. I have known people in ministry, they're more in love with ministry than they are in love with Jesus. I also know what that's like. For when you do that, Jesus will grant you to eat from the tree of life. He will reward you, and he will reward your faithful love for him in ways you will not be able to comprehend. The second message is to the believers in Smyrna, that's chapter 2, verses 8 to 11. Jesus gives them only encouragement, no condemnation, not one single negative word. Smyrna was the home of the shrine of Caesar. Smyrna's population stood before the statue of Caesar and they bowed to Caesar. The population worshiped Caesar, but the believers in Smyrna refused to bow to Caesar. The Christians in Smyrna said, only Jesus we worship. Only Jesus is Lord. The Christians in Smyrna said, only Jesus is to be obeyed above Caesar. And the Christians in Smyrna said, no Lord but Jesus, because they were in love with Jesus. The word Smyrna is a Greek word which actually means myrrh. Myrrh, you remember when the wise men came to the baby Jesus and they gave him gold, frankincense, and myrrh. There's a reason for that. In ancient times, Smyrna was the myrrh capital of the world. They sold it all over the globe. Myrrh is a fragrance that comes from breaking and crushing a thorn tree or a thorn bush. For the fragrance of the myrrh to be released, it has to be broken, it has to be crushed. And when the wise men gave Jesus myrrh, it is because he was going to be crushed for our sin. And that is the only way the fragrance of God's forgiveness is released. Jesus' message to the church that has been crushed by persecution, that has been crushed for his sake, he said, I know your afflictions. I know your poverty. God knows your suffering for him. God knows your sacrifices that you are making for him, and none of them is forgotten. None of them are overlooked. And God is the one who will reward you for your joyful endurance of that suffering. Jesus said to them, "Be faithful even to the point of death, and I will give you the crown of life." Beloved, God has a word for the persecuted church. God has a word for the persecuted believers. And let me tell you, God's word to the persecuted believer today is this: don't be afraid. You have it tough now. You have it difficult now. But the day of your glorification is coming. The third letter is to the church of Pergamum, chapter 2, verses 12 to 17. The population of Pergamum was awash with strange religious practices. I mean, they were worshiping serpents in Pergamum. They were worshiping all kinds of strange idols. And Jesus said to them, "I know where you live, where Satan has his throne." What is Jesus talking about? Pergamum had the great altar dedicated to Zeus. And Zeus is the chief deity of the Greek Parthenon. And Jesus, referring to that altar of Zeus when he was talking about Satan's throne. And so Jesus gives him a word of commendation. He said, "You remain true to my name. You did not renounce your faith altogether in me." Oh, but Jesus immediately goes in with a word of condemnation, because they had one big, humongous sin that is creeping among them. You have people there in your church who hold to the teaching of Balaam. Balaam was a fortune teller. And so, before the people of God got into the promised land, a pagan king brought him in and he said, "Now, Balaam, I want you to curse these people. And here's a bucket full of cash." I mean, he looks at that cash and he couldn't wait to go and curse God's people. There's a problem. While he got Satan on his side, the Israelites had Yahweh on their side. Don't ever underestimate Yahweh. Things might look dark, but it's not going to be as dark forever. And so, every time he tries to open his mouth to curse Israel, he blesses them. And the pagan king was frustrated. So he piles more cash. And Balaam sees the cash. So let me try again. He will try again. And every time I'd open his mouth to curse the people of God, he blesses them. And finally, he came up with a devilish idea. He couldn't curse the people of God, but he can get the people of God to curse themselves. Because that's his devilish attack. If he cannot get you straight ahead, he will work on your flesh to get you to cause yourself a curse. Balaam was so blind, he couldn't see it. So much so that his donkey saw the angel, but he didn't. And the donkey rebuked him. Be careful when a donkey speaks to you. And so he goes to this pagan king. He said, "You know, I can get these people curse themselves. Bring me out all you loose women. Just bring them out. And as soon as these Israelites men see your loose women, they're going to fall." And they did. And Satan says, "Mission accomplished." He succeeded, just like he is succeeding today when trying to get so many of God's people hooked on pornography, on infidelity to their marriage vows, homosexuality, and sexual perversions of all kinds. And then there are some preachers somewhere say, "Well, you know, just, well, you have needs. This is just the way you are. I mean, you can't help it. Well, these are the way things are today. It's okay. Hey, don't be narrow-minded. Surely don't be a prude." That's the situation in their church. Now, here's something many Christians in the 21st century have in common with the church, with the Christians in Pergamum. They were approval junkies. Many churches today, the approval junkies. They crave the approval of their pagan neighbors more than the approval of Jesus. Today, the cry of many a church in the evangelical arena is that in order to bring sinners inside the church, we have to accept and approve of their sin. Now, beloved, let me shoot straight with you. We are under obligation to love non-believers. We have no choice. We have no option but to love the non-believer, to minister to non-believer, to be available in every way. And I do that personally, as some of you know. We are under obligation to love sinners. We are under obligation in every way to be Christ to these people. But never, never, never, never at the expense of biblical truth.
1: 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Now, this year has been and continues to be challenging in so many ways. People have shared how increased costs have limited families and businesses. But God continues to be faithful to Leading the Way. Through your prayers, generosity, and God's leading, Dr. Youssef has taken steps in expanding several areas of ministry, particularly Awake rallies and overseas events, all opportunities for the gospel to be heard by many more. In fact, later this month, Dr. Youssef is joining Grammy Award-winning singer-songwriter Chris Tomlin for an event in Houston, Texas, Awake Houston. Please pray that many will be encouraged towards spiritual awakening through this time of worship and Bible teaching. We're encouraged to share that through your obedient faithfulness, Jesus is being made known in cities like Houston and earlier this month in the Middle East, Jordan. If you're already a part of supporting Leading the Way, thank you. If you've not yet made that step, allow me to encourage you to be a part of what God is doing at home and around the world.
0: The righteousness of Jesus Christ that he imputes upon us when we come to him confessing that we are sinners and deserve hell and ask for forgiveness and he gives us his forgiveness protects our spiritual vitality.
2: I love Dr. Michael Youssef. I've gotten to know him over the last several months, and he speaks the gospel boldly. He speaks it authentically.
3: Every time I really want to be encouraged, I listen to his messages on Radio Weaver and then on television and then his books and how authentic he is with the message of the cross. And so I just want to pray for Dr. Youssef that God will use him greatly to impact more souls and more lives, and we'll have more people like him in a time like this.
0: To Jesus.
4: I'm excited about the call from Dr. Youssef to standing in agreement for revival in our own personal hearts and an awakening and revival in our nation.
0: If you heard the voice of God, I want you to get out of your seat and walk down this aisle and come down here so I can pray with you and help you.
5: I appreciate Michael's courage and conviction to invite Americans, especially the youth of this country, to come forward to get to know Jesus and then to trust the Holy Spirit to do the rest.
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8: For some who don't understand our purpose and may not understand our praise, we as a family in Jesus' name would like to tell you the reason why we sing.

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0: 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News.
1: I'm Alan Baskin. The federal government will delay the start of its East Coast gas reservation policy until July 2028. Mark Ransfield reports.
2: Labor has released draft legislation which softens its original measure. Gas producers will now be required to keep up to 20% in reserve for the Australian market. Resources Minister Madeleine King says the move balances gas exports with cheaper domestic supply.
3: Making LNG exporters around the country commit to providing 20%, the equivalent of 20% of the gas they put out for export into the domestic market, will put in an oversupply, but a modest oversupply of gas that will put downward pressure on prices.
1: Federal opposition leader Angus Taylor is urging One Nation to take down a cartoon labelling Liberal MP Andrew Hastie a traitor. The former elite soldier believes he's being targeted after testifying in the Ben Robert Smith case. Andrew Hastie argues he was fulfilling a legal obligation. Angus Taylor says One Nation should recognise it's made a mistake.
4: One Nation should take it down. Andrew Hastie has served this country with distinction as an officer in the SAS.
5: Do you share the view of your colleague Andrew Hastie that Senator Pauline Hanson is a weak, glass-jawed and a coward?
4: Yes, she should take it down, and One Nation should take that down.
1: Experts warn thousands of home buyers at risk of negative equity due to falling prices and potential interest rate rises. Analysis has found half of homes bought in Sydney and Melbourne in the past 12 months are worth less than the amount they were purchased for. There are concerns a dead whale washed up on South Australia's Fleurieu Peninsula is another victim of bird flu. It was found on a beach at Hayborough. Dolphins and seals have already been infected in South Australia. There's been an increase in the number of people from overseas drowning in Australian waterways. Royal Life Saving's annual drowning report has found 313 people died in the water last financial year. The figures are a slight decrease on the year before, but remain above average. Federal Minister and volunteer surf lifesaver Matt Thistlethwaite says 39% of drownings were people born overseas.
6: And this is an increasing trend that we've seen in the data. An increase in the number of Australians from migrant backgrounds who are drowning in our waterways. And that is alarming. And that is something that our government is deeply conscious of and we are responding to.
1: In our health news, researchers have found a common cholesterol-lowering drug can significantly reduce the risk of heart attack or stroke in those over 70. The joint Monash and Curtin University study examined almost 10,000 Australians taking statins through general practice. And entertainer Billy Joel has revealed he underwent brain surgery last year. The singer was diagnosed with normal pressure hydrocephalus in May 2025. He says the procedure alleviated pressure and improved his memory and balance. This is AIR National News. Daily Cherry Evans denies the Roosters are in a slump despite three straight losses heading into the NRL finals. They've crashed from first to fourth in the space of a month, but ahead of Sunday's qualifying final against the Panthers, the veteran halfback says it's now a new competition.
7: We're really clear on what parts of that season we want to take with us into this final series. But for us to be sitting here and being worried about a couple of losses that finish the season, if we've just worried about that, then we've already lost the game.
1: In AFL, Brisbane star Zach Bailey says he always wanted to stay at the Lions, but conceded it was 50-50 at stages during his contract negotiations. The Lions free agent inked an 8-year deal earlier this week, turning his back on a lucrative offer from Adelaide. Bailey says he was happy to take his time to make the decision.
8: There was obviously some interest from down south that I had to really consider, but for me there was no real rush. I was just going to take things at my own pace. I think for the first half of the year, I didn't even really deal with it at all. I just wanted to go out there and play good footy, and that's what I was doing.
1: NFL champions, the Seattle Seahawks, have won a Super Bowl rematch with the New England Patriots 13-10 to open the new season. The LA Rams have finally arrived in Melbourne ahead of the Friday clash with the San Francisco 49ers at the MCG. Australian Independent Radio News.
9: The Lord declares that he has always been your father and always will be your father. It comes from Ephesians 3.

0: There's a great heresy at work in the lives of people today. Hello, this is Chuck Swindoll. The heresy is in thinking that they can do something for God to somehow earn His favor. That's salvation by works. That is heresy. And it's that which caused Martin Luther to take the stand he did in a day when it would mean certain excommunication and perhaps his very life. He realized as he read the book of Romans that it was the life in Christ that mattered. When he saw that truth, it absolutely transformed his life and it fueled the Protestant Reformation.
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So why is it that we're so good at justifying our own bad behaviour? We lose our temper. But they started it. We gossip. Well, it's only because we're concerned. We ignore someone's need because we're just too busy. It's amazing how easily we rationalise what deep down we know is wrong. Hi, I'm Bernie Diamond, and welcome again to Fresh. It's a bit like in a marriage when one partner keeps making excuses. Oh, I didn't mean to snap. You're just too sensitive. Over time, those small deflections build walls of resentment. Eventually, the truth breaks through, and it hurts. Because excuses don't heal relationships. Honesty does. That's exactly what happened when God confronted his people. Outwardly, they were religious, offering sacrifices, attending worship, but their lives told a different story. And eventually, he says this, Psalm 50, verse 21. When you did these things, I said nothing. So you thought that I was just like you, but I won't be quiet any longer. I'll correct you and make clear what I have against you. See, they'd mistaken God's patience for approval, his silence for agreement, but he was about to hold them to account. Yes, God is patient. Yes, he gives us time and space to figure it out for ourselves and to turn back to him. But eventually, out of his great love, his patience runs out. And yet before God exposes what's hidden, he inevitably gives us the opportunity to bring it into the light, ourselves. So, is there perhaps something you've been excusing? Some attitude, habit, or reaction you've been rationalizing? Do yourself a favor. Don't wait for God to call you out. Take it to him now, because his grace will always meet your honesty. That's his word, fresh for you today. Hey, I am so passionate about seeing your life transformed as you receive the word of God into your heart. 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Because, hey, the only sort of prayer the Bible teaches about is the sort that has powerful results. That's all at freshdevotional.org.

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0: Here's Dr. Charles Stanley, keeping believers in touch with God.
1: One of the reasons when you and I face difficult situations, we don't respond right is because we walk into them or we are thrown into them and our attitude isn't right to begin with. Therefore, the suffering of any situation intensifies when I move into it with a negative attitude. If I have God's perspective on it, then it will not be quite as intense. So he says, if you want to go through these rough times, the best way to prepare is to prepare your thinking, prepare your attitude so that you will not be hindered in your walk through. He doesn't say that it's going to be removed, but he says prepare yourself for action. That is, you're going to have to go through some difficult times.
0: For help and hope from God's Word, go to intouch.org.

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1: How would you describe the experience of awe? That moment when your breath is taken away by what you see or experience. Michelle Sciotta has tried to give this a definition. She writes that awe is an emotional response to perceptually vast stimuli that overwhelm our current mental structures. There are two places I feel awe. First is in the Alpine regions of Europe. When I see the French or Italian Alps, I'm overwhelmed and I'm filled with awe. The second is in great cathedrals, massive buildings created to express and encourage worship. You feel awe in the size and the architecture of these buildings. But there's something else. I'm drawn to worship. Awe points us to God, the knowledge that there is something greater that calls us to worship.
0: Carl Faes for DailyNudge.org.

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2: Do you find you can't get to church on Sunday morning? 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
1: Hey, do you know of anyone who's been miraculously healed? I do. I believe that there's a name that heals, and it's the name of Jesus. The Bible says, salvation is found in no one else, for there is no other name under heaven given to mankind by which we must be saved. Now, here's the interesting thing about these words. They were spoken by Peter in answer to a question from the Jewish religious leaders about by what power or name he had healed a lame man. Now, followers of Jesus often use this verse to refer to salvation from sin, and that's true, I guess. But the thing is that in the Greek of that time, the word salvation could have a very broad range of meaning, and here it clearly refers to physical healing. So yes, I believe in miracles. Remember, the name of Jesus has power to heal today in every way.
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Hey, when your kids are into something, you've got to get into it, right? And that changes as they get older. That's what I've noticed. First, it was Thomas the Tank Engine, but then that became Lego. That became Star Wars, and now it's become NBA. My 14-year-old is an NBA nut. He knows all the players, the teams, the stats. So guess what I'm into now? The NBA. Durant, Mills, Curry, I can name them all. And then there's shooting hoops every night. I can still take him, but give him another year or two and I'm done. Well, is NBA my thing? Well, not really. But when we love someone, our interests come together, which is true of Jesus. He hung out with us and loved us, and as we hang out with him, and we will love him, and then we'll love the things he loves. Not just the NBA, which is great, but things like love, patience, kindness, mercy, generosity. Check out what you love. It could be a reflection of who you hang around with. Jesus is worth hanging around. This is Steve McAlpine with God in 60 Seconds. For more reflection and conversation about God, go to thirdspace.org.au.

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0: God is searching for certain kinds of people. Hello, I'm Chuck Swindoll. God is not looking for those who make a good impression or for those who have a way with words. No, not those people. 2 Chronicles 16:9 tells us, "For the eyes of the Lord move to and fro throughout the earth, that he may strongly support those whose heart is completely his." I'm struck that what God is looking for is not ability or giftedness or even achievement in any sense. Our Heavenly Father is searching for those whose hearts are wholly given over to him. Does my heart qualify? Does yours?
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0: Have you ever stared at something and thought about how God created every single atomic particle in it from nothing and designed the mechanisms and forces by which the particles would bond together to form materials? The power and the intelligence of the Creator are astounding. This is the same God who created us to live on this planet and to enjoy and marvel at His creative power. All the answers to the key questions about our existence are laid out for us in the book of Genesis. When it happened, how it happened, what is our relationship with our Creator God, what is our role on this earth, and why we experience death and suffering in the midst of beauty. Because God Himself gave us His eyewitness account of what happened from the start of time, we have the one and only credible source for answering these fundamental questions, the Bible.
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3: Have you ever sat with someone who talks and talks and yet somehow never gets to the point? Someone convinced they hold the final word on everything. Job has already endured three friends who said far too much and helped far too little. And now a fourth voice chimes in, burning with things he simply must say. But buried in all his words lies a truth worth waiting for. One about who gets to have the last word in life and who doesn't. Hi, I'm Clayton Bjellin, and today on Insight for Living, Chuck Swindoll continues his comprehensive teaching series on Job.

0: Well, we're still in Job. We're going to be in Job till Jesus comes back. Not at this rate. I'm taking 6 chapters today, baby. We're going to get through this thing. That's why you call it a long-winded monologue. Job chapter 32 is the place we'll start reading a few of these verses, and then I'll just skip toward 37. Elihu is being introduced to us. He's the 4th friend of Job. Would that we all had friends like that, huh? 32:1, then these 3 men ceased answering Job because he was righteous in his own eyes. But the anger of Elihu, the son of Barachel, the Buzite of the family of Ram, burned against Job. His anger burned because he justified himself before God. And his anger burned against his 3 friends because they had found no answer and yet had condemned Job. Now Elihu had waited to speak to Job because they were years older than he. And when Elihu saw that there was no answer in the mouth of the 3 men, his anger burned. So Elihu, the son of Barachel, the Buzite, spoke out, said, I'm young in years and you are old. Therefore, I was shy and afraid to tell you what I think. I thought age should speak and increased years should teach wisdom. But it is a spirit in man, and the breath of the Almighty gives them understanding. The abundant in years may not be wise, nor may elders understand justice. So I say, listen to me. I too will tell what I think. Look at verse 18 and smile, for I am full of words. So let's go to chapter 34. Amazing. 34, then Elihu continued and said, hear my words, you wise men, and listen to me, you who know, for the ear tests words as the palate tastes food. Let us choose for ourselves what is right. Let us know among ourselves what is good. Verse 7. What man is like Job, who drinks up derision like water, who goes in company with the workers of iniquity and walks with wicked men? For he has said, it profits a man nothing when he is pleased with God. Therefore, listen to me, you men of understanding. Far be it from God to do wickedness and from the Almighty to do wrong. Chapter 37. Do you wish you could do that in a sermon? Just jump right to the end and you've come to the end of it. 37:14. Listen to this, O Job, stand and consider the wonders of God. Do you know how God establishes them and makes the lightning of his cloud to shine? Do you know about the layers of the thick clouds, the wonders of one perfect in knowledge? Verse 21. Now men do not see the light, which is bright in the skies, but the wind has passed and cleared them. Out of the north comes golden splendor. Around God is awesome majesty. The Almighty, we cannot find him. He is exalted in power, and he will not do violence to justice and abundant righteousness. Therefore, men, fear him. He does not regard any who are wise of heart.
1: 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Chuck titled today's message, Another Long-Winded Monologue.
0: Well, if you ask me, I think it's pretty gutsy for a pastor to put as his sermon title, another long-winded monologue. You who are visiting with us don't know this, but the rest of us do, that we have monitors, little television monitors out in the hallway wrapped around this worship center, and somebody decided to put my picture on there when the sermon title appears. And I want you to know I don't appreciate all the comments I heard when I... One man said to his wife, long-winded monologue, so what else is new? A teenage kid said to his mother, oh no, not again. In a day of 10 to 15 minute sermonettes, which by the way are for Christianettes, I believe my 40, 50 minute messages are probably a little outdated and tedious at times. Down through the years, people have fussed about long sermons. I was interested in reading a comment made by an older woman years ago when the Welsh preacher John Owen went on and on and on and on. She made the comment that he was so long setting the table in his introduction, she lost her appetite for the meal. Ronald Reagan, the great communicator, while president, loved to tell the story of the young country preacher who had never before preached a message. And he came to this country church and he walked in, and to his amazement, there was one rancher present. The place was empty except for this one man sitting about halfway back on the hard bench. And young preacher walked back there and he said, well, what do you think I ought to do? And the rancher said, well, I don't rightly know, son. I'm just a cowpoke, but if I went out in my field and found only one steer, I'd feed it. That's all the young preacher needed to hear. And so he climbed up in the pulpit and he delivered a fiery sermon, and it went on and on and on and on. When he finally ended it, he walked back to the fellow in the pew and he said, well, what'd you think? Well, I don't rightly know, son. But I'll tell you this, if I went out in my field and found I only had one steer, I wouldn't feed him the whole load. Frankly, I'm encouraged that I'm in pretty good company when it comes to long-winded preachers. If you'll turn to Acts 20, you knew I'd find a text for this, didn't you? Acts chapter 20, verse 7. Please take note of a man named Eutychus. Only time he's mentioned in the scriptures, Acts 20, verse 7. On the first day of the week, when we were gathered, Luke's writing, so it includes him, he was there. When we were gathered together to break bread, Paul began talking to them, intending to leave the next day. And he prolonged his message until midnight. I put in the margin of my Bible, bless his heart. There were many lamps in the upper room where we were gathered together, and there was a young man named Eutychus. You know what his name means? It means fortunate. Now keep reading. Eutychus was sitting on the windowsill, sinking into a deep sleep. Isn't that great the way it reads? He just sinking into deep. I have seen that so many times in my... It's when they start to drool that you have to get worried about them. But so dear Eutychus is sinking into a deep sleep, and as Paul kept on talking, Eutychus was overcome by sleep and fell down from the third floor and was picked up dead. I love this story. But Paul went down and fell upon him, and after embracing him, he said, do not be troubled, for his life is in him. When he had gone back up and had broken the bread and eaten, he talked with them a long while until daybreak, and then left. This dear man, he just couldn't stay with it, and he finally sinks into sleep and falls backwards down three floors. The apostle raises him up. Spurgeon said, "Remember, if we go to sleep during the sermon and die today, there are no apostles to restore us." Oh, be warned. Having said all of that about preaching too long, you'll be relieved to know that the title has nothing to do with my message. It has everything to do with Elihu's long-winded monologue when you turn back to Job chapter 32. On top of Elihu's message to Job are three other friends who have taken far too long to say much too little to Job, who could have taught them all. And then Elihu, on the heels of everyone else, Eliphaz three times, Bildad three times, Zophar twice, and Job answering each one, you'll remember along the way, Elihu has waited, and then finally when he talks, you wonder why, honestly. Six chapters. Are you ready for this? The length of these chapters, longer than 12 other Old Testament books and 17 of the 27 New Testament books or letters, longer than those. So this is a, he gave him the whole load, I guess we could say. Rather than getting bogged down into needless detail, let's sort of slide our way along with Elihu, with apologies. Here's my take on what he has to say. Let me give you several observations. First, he delivers four speeches, four of them. Two of them, I should say, two chapters cover the first speech, 32 and 33. The second speech is in 34. Third speech is in 35. And the fourth speech is in 36 and 37. So 2, 1, 1, 2. Frankly, he's more effective at the beginning and the ending than he is in the middle. It gets a little dull and boring when he goes on and on this subject. Let me say, secondly, his message contains two very fine points. First, God disciplines a person to turn him from the error of his way. God disciplines a person to turn him or to turn her from the error of their ways. Second, God governs justly. He's fair. And the major theme of all that Elihu has to say is a good theme. God is sovereign. He is not only good all the time, he is in control all the time. Even at times like, God is never shocked, God is never surprised, God is never out of control, and furthermore, God doesn't feel obligated to explain himself. I think if he tried, most of us wouldn't get it anyway, because he is so profound. And I don't mean that as an escape hatch. I really mean it. He is sovereign and he doesn't explain himself, nor should he feel obligated to. Third, neither Job nor his counselors answer Elihu at any point. These chapters run uninterrupted. There's no question and answer. There's no response, there's no dialogue, it's all a monologue. It's a long-winded monologue. Interestingly about Elihu, unlike the others, it says four times at the beginning of his talk that he's angry. In fact, it says that he's burning with anger. Did you catch that when I read that earlier? Verse 2, the anger of Elihu burned. Against Job, his anger burned. Verse 3, his anger burned against his three friends. Verse 5, his anger burned as he spoke. Remember when you've spoken and you were angry? All of us can remember. Almost without exception, we said things we wish we hadn't said. We said more than we wish we would have said. We regret things that fell from our lips, especially if we were burning with anger. It's kind of a momentary out of control verbal condition. And that's Elihu. We're told a little of his background. You can check it for yourself. In verse 2 and verse 6, we're told where he's from and what family he's come from. And we're told he's younger. Did you get that? Verse 6, I am young in years, and you are old. Therefore, I was shy and afraid to tell you what I think. Ever been in that situation? Sure, most of us have. You're around those who are wiser, those who have more years on you. And we all have learned over the years that we need to respect those who are older. I think his words speak of intimidation. He's reluctant to speak. He's even, as he says, fearful. But he does make a good comment, because he's listened to those other gray heads. And he says in verse 9, 32:9, the abundant in years may not be wise, nor may elders understand justice. True, huh? In other words, years may cause you to listen closely, but you may not necessarily hear great wisdom just because a person is older. Person can be old and foolish. Person can be much older than you and no less than you in wisdom. So years are no guarantee of wisdom. David Atkinson writes, Elihu is an enigma. He blusters on the stage as an angry young man, full of his own importance, offering to clarify the situation for Job and his friends, angry with the muddle they have got themselves into. In one respect, it's rather like a comic turn, for he manages to spend a lot of time not saying very much. I don't answer out loud, but have you ever been around a person who did that? And you had your hopes up that you were going to really get an insight on something, and you listen, and you keep listening, thinking, okay, he's going to make his point here in just a minute if I'm just willing to wait, or she'll make sense if I just hear her out on this. But they don't. That's Elihu. That's why I like the verse 18 of chapter 32. I'm full of words. He's also full of himself when you get to reading what he has to say. He's younger. He's rash. Let me suggest that he made four very real mistakes when he decided to talk. First, he took too long getting started. You know how we'll say to someone we know real well, like somebody in our family, get to the point. You know how you'll do that? Or what is it you're trying to say? Every person who has ever been an assistant of mine has heard me do that. I'm kind of notorious for, what's the point? Or get to the bottom line. You know, what is it? You want to say that to Elihu just about six verses into chapter 32. What is it? Say it. And then when he does, you go, sorry, I hurried you. Second, he comes across as pompous. He comes across as pompous. How do we come across as pompous? He leaves little room for response. He states his opinion with too much dogmatism. He sees himself as the final authority. He preaches. Let me give you a tip. It's helpful if you just leave the preaching to me. Okay? Let me take the hits. If it's one-on-one or one-on-a-few, don't preach. If it's with your kids, don't preach. If it's with your partner in life, don't preach. if it's with your boss or somebody who works for you, don't preach. Preaching isn't appropriate in small group settings. And he forgets that. The third thing, he states what Job already knew. He brought nothing new out. That's why Job never responds. And fourth mistake, he never acknowledges that he doesn't know for sure. There's something refreshing about someone who has the floor, who's willing to say, I really don't know all that I should know about this, but it's wonderful when you're around someone who has a wealth of knowledge, but you hear them say, I'm not the final word. Let me give you an example of that. A man who meant a great deal to me and means a great deal to me to this day, one of my mentors, is Bruce Waltke. Dr. Waltke is as fine a student of the Hebrew Bible as I have ever been around, ever. It was my privilege to study under him two of my 4 years at Dallas Seminary, and it was a splendid experience. I'll remember taking an early course in Hebrew one summer before we began the course that fall, and I remember seeing him sitting on a stool up front, and he would cradle his Old Testament, he would cradle his Kittle Hebrew Bible, and was reading from it and would kind of rock, and sometime he would tear up, he would weep. I tried that, and I wept for other reasons. Looked like a rag rug, sort of, and I was trying to do it. Oh, it's upside down. That's a real problem. I'm having a little fun about this, but he was truly brilliant. And not only knew the text, knew the footnoting, knew the textual apparatus, knew arguments for the interpretation at just every place we turned, it seemed. Well, I was pastoring a church near the seminary at the time, and I was in Proverbs 22, and I was doing something on the family, rearing children, and I came up with an interpretation that was a little bit of a maverick approach to rearing children. But I became increasingly more convinced of it. I thought, I need to run this by Waltke. I mean, I don't want to be out there on the limb and be way, you know, off base. So I made an appointment with him and came as an alumnus back to the school, and he was gracious to see me. Chuck, how are you? Fine, Dr. Waltke. Sit down. What's on your mind? I said, well, I'm doing some work in Proverbs 22. Oh, one of my favorite. So he turns to it in a Hebrew Bible. I'm trying to find in my English. So. And I said, you know, I've done some work in the text, and I want to be sure I'm not off base. And he listened and didn't interrupt, and I spent maybe 15, 20 minutes going over why I was teaching that and where I was going to go with it. And when I looked up, he was like this on his desk looking at me. And he said, I'll never forget this. He said, Chuck, there are no popes in the body of Christ. I'm not the final word on that. Looks fine to me. That's what the Lord's shown you. It's what you got to preach. I'm telling you, I could have flown out of there. It was like, this is crazy. I probably walked out, and he goes, oh, man. But he did. I'll never know. You know, I left. But I will never forget the comment, there are no popes in the body of Christ. I do not care what authority you are, how long you've studied in the field, how many initials are after your name, what degrees you have earned and worked hard for, you are not the final word. You are still a learner. And the most intelligent are the most teachable.
1: There's freedom in those words, isn't there? You are still a learner. None of us has arrived. None of us holds the final word. And the wisest among us are simply the ones still willing to listen, still willing to grow. Take a moment to sit with that today. Where might God be inviting you to stay teachable? I'm Clayton Bjellin, inviting you to join us again when Chuck Swindoll continues his comprehensive study on the life of Job, Monday on Insight for Living.
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3: 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But Pastor Greg Laurie says, our culture is out of step with that principle.
2: We live in a time where everyone has so much expectation. They expect everything to revolve around them, everyone to cater to them. And the Bible teaches the opposite. Hey, if you want to be a happy person, think of others before yourself. This is

Remarkable world. If everyone tried to outgive one another, if we saw someone in need, we automatically took care of it. We were always looking for ways to help. But we don't live in a culture of givers. It seems we live in a culture of takers. Today on A New Beginning, Pastor Greg Laurie helps us see how a spirit of generosity is part of the prescription for living a more meaningful life. We're considering the Apostle Paul's counsel about living in a way that honours God.

elders or leaders of Ephesus. This is the last time he would ever speak to them. So he's giving to them his final message and sum up what really matters in life. And he also compares the Christian to five different categories of people or pursuits and what we need to be thinking about as followers of Jesus. So let's pick it up, Acts 20, verse 17. When we landed at Miletus, he sent a message to the elders of the church of Ephesus, asking them to come and meet him. When they arrived, he declared, "You know, from the day I set foot in this province of Asia until now, I have done the Lord's work humbly and with many tears. I have endured the trials that came to me from the plots of the Jews. I never shrank back from telling you what you needed to hear, either publicly or in your homes. I have had one message for Jews and Greeks alike, the necessity of repenting from sin and turning to God and having faith in our Lord Jesus Christ. Now I am bound by the Spirit to go to Jerusalem. I don't know what awaits me except that the Holy Spirit tells me in city after city that jail and suffering lay ahead. None of these things move me, nor do I count my life dear to myself, so that I may finish my race with joy and the ministry which I received from the Lord Jesus to testify to the gospel of the grace of God." Wow. Five categories Paul identifies that we are in, things that we're doing. First of all, Paul compares himself to a runner in a race. So I want to finish this race, he says, with joy. Not just finish the race, finish this with joy. So I've been running this race for over 50 years now. And I'm going to tell you a little secret. It is a joyful thing to serve God. I love it. Don't lose your joy. Number two, Paul compares himself to a steward. A steward. In verse 24, he says, "This ministry I've received from the Lord." So a steward owns little or nothing. They just serve their master. And it's very important to be reminded of the fact that everything you have has been given to you from God. Right? Everything. The ability to breathe, that's a gift from God. The beat of your heart, that too is a gift from God. Your family is a gift from God. All of your resources, the roof you live under, the clothes you wear, those are all a gift from God. 1 Corinthians 6:20 says, "You're not your own. You are bought with a price. So glorify God in your body and in your spirit, which belong to God." So it's all come to me from the Lord. That's a gift from God. The beat of your heart, that too is a gift from God. Your family is a gift from God. All of your resources, the roof you live under, the clothes you wear, those are all a gift from God. 1 Corinthians 6:20 says, "You're not your own. You are bought with a price. So

0: So I'm a witness. So let's think about maybe you see a fender bender and the police come and you're an eyewitness. So they interview you. What did you see? It's not my job to exaggerate or make stuff up or make it more interesting. And my job is actually just to tell the officer what I saw. And then if I'm called to give testimony in a court of law, it's very important that I tell the truth, because a person's future could be affected by what I say. So in the same way as a witness, an eyewitness, I'm testifying of what I have seen and what I know. It's interesting because it's implied in the original language to solemnly give witness. This is a serious thing. I am to declare God's truth to people even if it's not comfortable. And sometimes there are things we don't necessarily want to say, but we need to say because they're in the Bible, right? So we have to tell people the truth because we want them to get close to God and not be separated from him by some kind of sin. So we give testimony. John said, that which we have seen and heard, we declare to you that you may have fellowship with God. So we've seen and heard these things. But then Paul compares himself to a herald. A herald, verse 25, you know, I've gone among you preaching the kingdom of God and you'll see my face no more. So a witness talks about what has happened to him. In contrast, the herald tells others what the king has told him to tell. So I'm an eyewitness, but I'm also to herald it, to broadcast it, to proclaim it to others, not just be a good example, you want to do that, but to tell others how they too can become a follower of Jesus. Now, Paul says in verse 27, I've not shunned to declare to you the whole counsel of God. The job of a pastor is to teach the word of God. It's to feed the flock of God for the equipping of the saints for the work of the ministry. So my job is to teach the Bible, and that's why we do that here, and we've done that for so many years. Finally, point number five, Paul compares himself to a watchman. Verse 26, I testify to you this day, I'm innocent of the blood of all men. What does it mean to be innocent of the blood of all men? Well, over in the book of Ezekiel, chapter 3, the Lord speaks to the prophet, and he says, I've appointed you as a watchman for Israel, same word, watchman. And when you receive a message from me, pass it on to the people immediately. If I warn the wicked, saying you're under the penalty of death, but if you fail to deliver this warning, they will die in their sins and I will hold you responsible, demanding your blood for theirs. So when Paul says, I am innocent of the blood of all men, it simply means I've delivered the message as I've been told to. I've done the job God has given me to do. Now Paul gives us the motivation for doing all these things in verse 35 of Acts 20. Remember the words of the Lord Jesus when he said, it is more blessed to give than it is to receive. Oh, that's so true. You know, when you learn to be a generous person with everything that God gives you, God will bless you for it. This word blessed could also be translated happy. So another way to translate this is you'll be a happier person if you give instead of always wanting to receive. And we live in a time where everyone has so much expectation. They expect everything to revolve around them, everyone to cater to them. And the Bible teaches the opposite. Hey, if you want to be a happy person, do the opposite. Think of others before yourself. We have three basic things we can all give to God. They are talent, treasure, and time. First, you give your talent to the Lord. Everybody has talent, some kind of talent. And everybody has treasure, some measure of treasure. Those are your finances. And then your time. Every day you have time that you can invest serving the Lord or not. So we want to give those things over to him.
1: 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Today, Pastor Greg is presenting his message in the book of Acts called How to Live a Meaningful Life.
0: So let's recap and close. We're runners in a race. As verse 24 told us, Paul wanted to finish his race with joy in the ministry he received. We run to win. Number two, we're stewards or servants.

Our sole responsibility is to please and serve our master. Thirdly, we're witnesses, as in a court of law. We are to solemnly give witness, realizing the profound implications of our testimony. Fourthly, we're heralds. The herald, in contrast to a witness, tells the message the king has told him to declare. And finally, we're watchmen. We are to declare the truth of God to others. If you do these things, you will live a meaningful life. And the title of this message was, How to Live a Meaningful Life. This was Paul's last message to these people. What if you were going to be giving your last message? What would you talk about? What would you focus on? I remember I asked Chuck Smith this question once. Chuck, if you were going to give one last message, what text would you speak on? He said, John 3:16. John 3:16, we all know that one, right? For God so loved the world, he gave his only begotten son. Whosoever believes in him should not perish, but have everlasting life. So one day you're going to give your final message. And I don't mean a sermon, but you'll say your final words. You'll declare to your family and loved ones that which mattered to you. One day you're going to have your final meal. One day you're going to have your final moment on planet Earth. What would your final message be? Billy Graham wrote a book called Nearing Home toward the end of his life. He was 94 when he wrote it. He went to heaven at the age of 99. We all thought he might make it to 100. He came just short of it. But in this interview for his book that he had written called Nearing Home, Billy said, quote, God doesn't want us to waste our latter years or spend them in superficial, meaningless pursuits. Instead, he wants us to use them in whatever ways we can to influence those that will come after us, end quote. Those are great words. Finish with joy. That's the idea. So we always want to run with joy because we don't know when it's going to be our last race or our last moment. So you run this race with joy. You run it to win it. I love the story of Caleb in the Old Testament. He was this old guy who initially went into the promised land with Joshua as spies. And so they kind of looked, checked out what was happening in this land of Canaan and what their challenges would be. And they went back and gave a report to Moses. And there were 12 that went in total. Joshua and Caleb were two, and then the other 10. The 10 that went in, they were filled with unbelief. All these people are gigantic. We were like grasshoppers in their sight. If we go in, we'll all die. And Joshua and Caleb said, no, the Lord will give us the strength. Let's go for it. Moses was swayed by the 10. They didn't quite make it in as soon as they should have. It took them 40 years, which should have taken them no more than 40 days. Meaning they were going around in circles. Well, now they're coming back into the promised land, and Caleb is in his 80s. And he says to Joshua, who is now in charge, I'm as strong this day as the day the Lord called me. Now give me this mountain. And he raised up his bony old man arm, maybe shook it a little bit. And everyone looked at him and said, yeah, he probably is. He is still a tough guy, still a strong man, but he had faith in God. To the very end. You can do that. We can all do that. But again, as I said earlier, you decide the evening of your life by the morning of it, the end by the beginning. So don't say, oh, you know, when I'm really old, like 50, I will really commit myself to Christ. But up until that point, I'm going to just live the way I want to live. Bad decision. Because number one, you don't have a guarantee you'll make it to 50 or 40 or 30. But then again, you can establish bad habit patterns that you will not break free from. So do it now. Serve the Lord in your youth. As Solomon said, remember the Creator in the days of your youth. I made my commitment to Christ at the age of 17. And I'm so glad I did. And there's not one thing that I feel I have missed as a result of doing that. But so many things I have gained. Because I followed Christ. So that's for you younger folks. Now you older folks, first of all, wake up. Because you may have dozed off. And let me say this to you. Now your objective is to finish this race with joy. Maybe you've slowed down a little bit. Maybe you've lost that joy. Maybe you've been sidetracked. Maybe you've just gotten tired and you're just talking about retirement all the time. And I just want to kick back and just retire.
I just ordered my lazy boy. Well, it's time to get off your big, fat, lazy boy. And, boy, what did you think I was going to say? And serve the Lord. Because you've been called by God. Moses didn't really get started till he was like 80. He's a late bloomer for sure. Whatever your age is, young, old, somewhere in between, let's get back in this race. We're heralds, we're witnesses, we're runners. We want to run it with joy and finish it well. Listen, the greatest legacy you can pass on to your children and grandchildren is not your money. In fact, I've seen situations as you have where people who maybe are wealthy have passed those things on, and we've seen multiple generations of children, trust fund babies, we might call them, have their lives ruined. The greatest thing you can pass on to your children and grandchildren is not your money or other material things. The greatest legacy you can pass on to them is the legacy of your character and your faith. That's the thing we pass on. Because one day our most precious things will fit in a hospital drawer. And the only wealth that will endure is that which has been invested in others for the sake of Jesus Christ and his gospel. So if you were going to give your last message, what would it be? You need to be prepared. You never know when that moment will come. Just be prepared. And I don't say this to freak you out or depress you, because Paul said, hey, to live is Christ and to die is gain. Okay? So I'm living for Christ in each and every day. If this is my last day, okay, great. I'll be in heaven. But until that day, I want to make every day count. Because heaven is a prepared place for prepared people. And the Bible says, prepare to meet your God. Are you prepared? In closing, let me ask you this question. Do you know with certainty that you will go to heaven when you die? If you don't know that, you can know it right now. Let me come back to that verse that Pastor Chuck said he would base his last sermon on, John 3:16. For God so loved the world, he gave his only begotten son, that whosoever believes in him should not perish, but have everlasting life. That's the good news in a nutshell. God loved you. He sent his son to die for you. If you will believe in him, you will not perish and be separated from God. You'll have everlasting life. It's a gift that God offers. And if any of you listening here, watching, or wherever you are, if you are not sure that Christ is living in your life, you can ask him to come and forgive you of your sin right here, right now. Let's pray. Father, I pray for any person who does not yet know you. Help them to see their need for you and help them to come to you, we ask. Amen.

0: Pastor Greg Laurie with an important prayer about coming to the Lord to find forgiveness of sins. And if you'd like to do that, Pastor Greg would love to help you right now.
1: Yeah, you know, the Bible tells us that Jesus Christ stands at the door of our life and he knocks. And if any man will hear his voice and open the door, he will come in. Maybe as you've heard me speak today, well, you've heard another voice speaking to you. It's a voice of God. And you realize you need Christ in your life. You need your sin forgiven. You want the assurance that you will go to heaven when you die. Well, here's what you need to do. You need to pray. And I would like to lead you in a prayer right now where you will be saying to Jesus, Lord, come into my life. I choose to follow you. So if you want his forgiveness now, if you want Christ to come into your life, just stop what you're doing and pray this prayer after me. You might even pray it out loud. So let's pray. Lord Jesus, I know that I'm a sinner, but I thank you for dying on the cross for my sin. I turn from that sin now, and I put my faith in you. Be my Lord, my Savior, and my God, and my friend. I choose to follow you, Jesus, from this moment forward. Thank you for loving me and calling me and accepting me. In Jesus' name I pray, amen. Listen, if you just prayed that prayer, I want you to know on the authority of Scripture that Christ himself has come into your life. The Bible says, these things we write to you that believe on the name of the Son of God, that you may know that you have eternal life. If you just prayed that prayer in a minute, you can know today you have eternal life. And may I be the first to say to you, welcome to the family of God.
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1: 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It comes from Deirdre.

0: The stories of Christian artists and their music can be heard in Music Retrospective. 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
1: I have been accepted in the Beloved. I am made acceptable in the eyes of God through His Son, Jesus Christ, and nothing that anybody on the face of this earth will ever be able to do will ever alter my true, total, genuine acceptance by God on the basis of who I am in Him, period. I don't have to perform. That frees me.
2: Even though all Christians have been freed from sin through faith in Jesus, many still live captive to old attitudes. Attitudes that limit their ability to experience the freedom that God intends. Today's message on In Touch, the teaching ministry of Dr. Charles Stanley, points us to a singular truth that can open the doors to help anyone who wants to live free at last.
1: Let me tell you what I believe. Most people could put on their tombstones when they die that would be extremely accurate. Free at last. Because most people, even after they're saved, live in bondage most of their lives. They live in a bondage that they do not even understand. They live in a bondage they can't even identify. They just know that all of their life, most of their life, something wasn't ever quite right. There was something out there they never got a hold of, and so probably the most accurate thing they could put on their stone is free at last. I want you to turn to the 8th chapter of John, beginning in verse 28 and going through verse 36. Jesus therefore said, "When you lift up the Son of Man, then you will know that I am He, and I do nothing on my own initiative, but I speak these things as the Father taught me. And He who sent me is with me. He has not left me alone, for I always do the things that are pleasing to Him." Isn't that a tremendous thought? I always do the things that are pleasing to Him. As He spoke these things, many came to believe in Him. Jesus therefore was saying to those Jews who had believed Him, If you abide in My word, then you are truly disciples of Mine, and you shall know the truth, and the truth shall make you free. They answered Him, "We are Abraham's offspring and have never yet been enslaved to anyone. How is it that you say, 'You shall become free'?" Jesus answered them, "Truly, truly, I say to you, everyone who commits sin is the slave of sin. And the slave does not remain in the house forever. The son does remain forever. If therefore the son shall make you free, you shall be free indeed." If I were to ask you tonight, how many of you are in bondage? Some form of bondage. I wonder how many people, to be honest, would have to lift their hands and say, "Well, I am." Now, I'm talking primarily to believers because more than likely most of you here tonight are saved. That is, you have already trusted Jesus Christ as your Savior. You know that you're saved. But you've never felt a real, genuine, true sense of freedom. It's like every time you want to have a liftoff, there's something that has a hold on you that's weighting you down. You've never truly been freed to become, to be, to enjoy, to do. There's just something there. Now, Jesus said, if you know the truth will set you free. Now, here's the danger about living in bondage. You can get so comfortable living in bondage that after a while, if somebody offers you a way out, you don't want it. You know why? Because you're not quite sure you can deal with that much freedom. Many people, when they're saved, here's what they do. They just leave one form of bondage and slip over into another form of bondage. That is, they leave the bondage of the world, the habits that they had, their attitudes, their fears. They had one form of bondage there. They leave that and they become a Christian. And you know what they do? They take upon themselves another form of bondage. Now I've got to live by the Ten Commandments. Now I've got to live by the Sermon on the Mount. Now I've got to pray so much. I've got to read the Bible so much. I've got to tithe my income. Now I've got to share my faith. Now I've got to do the following things. And so what they do is they move from one form of bondage into another. Friend, that's not freedom. Jesus said, when you know the truth will set you free. Now, the problem is, if you can't identify the bondage, how will you ever be set free? And there are multitudes of people, in fact, probably most Christians, sitting in churches week after week or living in bondage, don't even know it, living a what they call a normal Christian life that is totally normal Christian living. Because nobody's ever told them that you can be free from all of that. So number one, here's one form of bondage. One of the most subtle forms of bondage that Satan injects upon many people is a false sense of guilt. That is the feeling of being guilty. Notice I said the feeling of being guilty. Did you know that many people live all of their lives feeling guilty? If you should ask them, why do you feel guilty? They would struggle to come up with a legitimate reason for feeling guilty. Now, first of all, if they've been saved by the grace of God, the word justification means that they have been declared by Almighty God not guilty. Pardoned means not guilty, that is, set free. But when Satan tries to cloud your mind with a false sense of guilt, he says, well, look at you now. And so what does he do? He wants to cloud your whole life with a feeling of guilt. Now, let me ask you, when a person feels guilty, what else do they automatically feel? If you feel guilty about something, what else are you, even if you can't identify it, if you feel guilty, how are you going to feel in your relationship to God? All right, condemned, that's right, very insecure. Because if I feel guilty, then I'm not too sure what God may do next. So I've got to walk very carefully. And this is the way some people walk all the way through life, very carefully. Because they feel guilty. Guilty about what? It's a false sense. There's a cloud they cannot grab, they cannot hold. It's just there. It is a terrible way to live your life. A second form of bondage is a poor self-image. Oh, I don't measure up. A poor self-image, in essence, is this. That is the way I see myself. Now, it doesn't make any difference the way other people may see me. It's the way I see myself. So the Bible says, as a man thinketh in his heart, what? So is it. That is, he's going to act out what he believes about himself. Listen, you can't change this. You're going to act out in life the way you see yourself. So, if you have been pre-programmed to think little of yourself, to think that you can't, you won't, God doesn't, other folks don't, and you live your life with a poor self-image, with a sense of rejection, and that's exactly what part of that's involved in that. If you live your life that way, then let's think about this. You'll always live your life in the negative case. Inadequate, insufficient, don't belong, unworthy. Jesus says, I've come to set you free, not to put you in another form of bondage. Poor self-image. Oh, you don't know about me. Listen, I don't know about you, but God does, and I know who God says you are. There's a third form of bondage that I think we have to deal with, and that is an unforgiving spirit. Friend, this has more people in bondage than you could ever imagine. An unforgiving spirit. Oh, but you don't know what he did to me. You don't know how she's treated me. You don't know the kind of raw deal they tried to give. Oh, if somebody treated you that way. You see, no matter who wrongs you and what the purpose is, listen, you're the one who chooses to be in bondage or not. Listen to me carefully. Nobody can put you in bondage unless you consent to be there. When somebody has wronged you and you hold it against them, you choose to put yourself in prison. You lock the door yourself. You put yourself in bondage. You are there out of your own making. It is a subtle form of bondage that Satan has more people in than you could ever dream of. Unforgiving spirit. It's terribly damaging to the emotions, damaging to the spirit, damaging to the body. Fourth form of bondage is sensuality. Sensuality isn't just a sin, it is a form of bondage. It may have begun in many, many ways, but it is a terrible form of bondage. Pornography is a key element, whether it's on the screen or whether it's on a piece of paper, is a key element in putting people in bondage to sensuality. And you and I are living in a sensual age, and we have to work at keeping from falling into the traps of sensuality. And that's why I've said to you, put on the whole armor of God every morning. Put it on. How many of you are putting it on? Say amen.
3: Amen.
1: All right, some of you are, some of you aren't. You're headed for trouble. But you see, it's a form of bondage. And listen, that form of bondage isn't just limited to young people, friend. Adults are just as open to those forms of bondage as young people. In fact, sometimes more so. Now think about this, what Jesus said. He said, ye shall know the truth, and the truth shall set you free. Now here's the question. What truth is this that sets me free? Well, I know the Ten Commandments. Does that set you free? No. Well, I know the Sermon on the Mount. You can quote that every day. Will that set you free? Not necessarily. Well, I can quote John 3:16. That sets you free? No. There are many, many truths in the Word of God. There is one truth that sets men and women free. The truth is understanding and applying the truth of who I am in Christ, who He is in me, and, now watch this, and responding to life out of the truth of who I am. Now let me apply this. He said, now what do you mean by all that? Now let me tell you, you see, God didn't mean this to be complicated. He meant it to be very simple. You shall know the truth, and the truth shall set you free. What truth? The truth of who you are in your relationship to Jesus Christ, who He is in you in all of His power, who you are in Him with all of your security in Him. The truth that sets you free is knowing who you are in Him and who He is in you. Now, who are you in Him? You are saved. You are a saint. You are a child of God. You have been redeemed, bought from your sinful life, justified, declared righteous and no longer guilty, pardoned from your sin, sanctified, set apart unto Him. You are owned by Him. You are a possession of Almighty God. Your name is written in the Lamb's Book of Life. You're on your way to heaven. You have been forgiven of your sin. You have an inheritance waiting for you. We could go on and on and on. You are accepted in the Beloved, not by performance. Who am I? Who are you? I have been accepted in the Beloved. I am made acceptable in the eyes of God through His Son, Jesus Christ, and nothing that anybody on the face of this earth will ever be able to do will ever alter my true, total, genuine acceptance by God on the basis of who I am in Him, period. I don't have to perform. That frees me. You see, God didn't give you 25 things you had to in order to be set free. He just gave you one thing. When you recognize a form of bondage, begin to respond out of life to who you know you are in Him, accepted in the Beloved. You say, but now what about that sensuality part? What is the truth about you? The truth about you is, now listen, you see, it isn't that you can't be free. The question is, do you want to be free? The truth about you is this. You are indwelt by the sovereign God of this universe through the Holy Spirit. All power, Jesus says, is given unto me, and I give it unto you. You're indwelt by God. Who are you in Christ Jesus? You are totally secured in Him. The angel of the Lord encampeth round about you. You have everything in you that you will ever need to meet all of your needs in life, whatever they are. So Satan fires one of those fiery missiles, and here it comes. I mean, you see it coming. Flaming temptation coming your way. You say, oh, I'm in bondage. Listen, If you want to be set free of any form of sensuality, you must choose to respond to that temptation out of the truth of who you are. You are a child of the living God. Christ Jesus is your life. You can reject any form of temptation by simply resisting it in the name of Jesus Christ, and you do not have to yield. If you have to yield, I'm going to close the Bible and quit, because we don't have a message to a world in bondage if you have to yield. We fall into the bondage of sensuality out of choice and oftentimes out of ignorance. Who am I in Christ Jesus? Child of the living God, my very life is the life of Christ. When I respond to bondage out of the truth of who I am immediately set free. Now, that's how simple Jesus made it. He said, if you know the truth will set you free. That is, in essence, the application by faith in a very practical, real way of who I am in Him and who He is in me. If that won't set you free, we are in bondage forever. And I'll tell you something else. There isn't anything else in the world that'll set you free but that. You can read the Bible for 100 years, 24 hours a day, and that won't necessarily set you free. You can pray 10 hours a day, you can get in bondage even to that. You can give till you give millions and you'll still be in bondage. You can win 1,000 people of Jesus Christ a year and still live in bondage. But when you begin to choose to walk into life on the basis of who you are in Christ Jesus, you're going to leave your bondage behind and you will be set free. Free. You know what Jesus is saying? Here's what He's saying. He says, look, I've already opened the doors of your prison. Man, walk out. Get out. We say, but, and we don't say this literally, but subconsciously, here's what we say. I've been here for years. This is all I know. And I'm going to tell you, I've been there. But I'm telling you, my friend, when you understand who you are in your relationship to Jesus Christ, you can step out of any and every form of bondage. It makes no difference. And if you sit there tonight and tell me, yeah, but you don't know my bondage, I want to tell you, you just confess you like it. Did you know you can get cozy and comfortable in your bondage? You've been there, it's warm, cuddly, you like it. But I want to tell you, my friends, you'll never be what God wants you to be till you break out of it. Did you know that you don't even have to walk the aisle to get free? In essence, the only thing you have to do tonight to be free is to choose in the name of Jesus Christ to start responding from this moment out of the truth of who you are in Him. And you're free. Now, this is not to say tomorrow morning Satan isn't going to absolutely avalanche you with bondage. But all you have to do is say, I want to thank you, Lord, for who I am in Christ Jesus. I'm accepted. I know who I am. Nobody in the world may like me, but God, hallelujah, you do. I'm accepted in the Beloved. Hallelujah. Freed. Listen, you don't have to wait till you die to have somebody say about you, free at last. I'd rather write it on my heart and live a few years, brother, than to have somebody put it on my stone and I miss the whole freedom of life. Now I wonder, are you free tonight? Or if somebody had to draw you up a picture of you, they'd have to draw it like that. Wonderful person, but in bondage. Responding to circumstances out of the truth of who you are in Christ will free you. I'll say one last thing. The next time Satan hits you, or the next time you become aware of bondage, you remember this. To stay in it, listen, to stay in your bondage is your choice. Not your problem, your choice. What I'm doing is offering you Jesus' invitation, friend, to get out, and to get out tonight.
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3: What is your opinion of yourself? I have seen people who had all kinds of ability, so full of negativism about themselves, so gifted by God, tremendous potential, but down on themselves. Do you see that's a subtle form of satanic bondage? Listen, Satan doesn't care about what else you do. If he can get you thinking badly enough about yourself, he knows you're not about to get involved in doing anything to the glory of God. And see, all these excuses, well, but you don't know my background. Listen, it's your foreground we're concerned about, what you're going to do, not where you've been. It makes no difference how bad the past has been. If you will listen to me tell you the truth, and you see, the truth is this. Jesus says, I've come to set you free, not to put you in another form of bondage. Poor self-image. Oh, you don't know about me. Listen, I don't know about you, but God does, and I know who God says you are. Some of you down in the darkness of a poor self-image, and I want to tell you, Jesus died to get you out of that. And you can get so comfortable in bondage, you don't want to even see the light. Jesus said, when you know the truth, dear brother, you're going to get set free.
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2: Coming up is a challenge to break through cultural barriers to see others made in the image of God. 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
3: I have a friend named Virgil Walker, and he says racists don't reconcile, hearts do. And I think that there lies the key to the issue, is that we are trying to reconcile races, but not everyone has ever experienced racism, nor has everyone always been a racist. Our hearts need to reconcile. First, a sinful heart to a holy God. And then understanding that once our hearts are reconciled to God, we are reconciled one to another.
4: Well, that's Monique Dusan sharing some pretty wise words about unity that can only be found in Christ Jesus. Welcome to Focus on the Family with Jim Daly. We have an especially meaningful conversation for you today on the show.
5: John, issues like racial tension make most people uncomfortable. They try to avoid bringing it up because they're afraid of saying the wrong thing and offending someone. So it gets a bit messy. Unfortunately, we know there will always be instances of racism. But I agree with Monique in the clip we just heard that not everyone is racist. Some buy into a narrative that says different races can't get along, but we see plenty of examples all around us of people coexisting and working together peacefully, and that's the goal. As Martin Luther King Jr. said, I have decided to stick with love. Hate is too great a burden to bear. What a statement. And I think we've made great strides in America and should continue making the decision to love others regardless of their skin color. Our guests today, Monique Dusan and Krista Bontrager, were polar opposites politically. They came from different backgrounds and had completely different experiences. But they now have a story of a beautiful friendship to share. And it happened because of their love for Christ, who designed us all to live in unity with our neighbors, created in God's image.
4: Yeah, and Monique has a BA in sociology from Biola University and is the president of the Center for Biblical Unity. Krista is a Bible teacher and former university professor, and after Monique returned from the mission field, Krista invited her to live with her and her family for several years. And then later they worked together to start Monique's ministry to help people overcome racial divides, especially among believers. Now together they've written a book called Walking in Unity, Biblical Answers to Questions on Race and Racism. And Jim, that book formed the foundation for a conversation you had with them on Refocus with Jim Daly, your podcast. We're going to feature a small segment from that longer conversation here on Focus on the Family with Jim Daly.
5: So how did those conversations go? What did that sound like in the beginning? And and then finding some path that you could walk together in, even though you may have disagreement.
3: Those conversations were arguments.
5: Okay, now we're talking.
3: Yeah, they were fights. Because I loved talking about race so much and justice and, you know, all of those key or hot button, you know, words, I would just talk about it openly.
5: Yeah.
3: And so we would have these heated head-to-head conversations that ended up turning into Bible studies.
6: Well, we had a lot of assumptions about each other. She had a lot of assumptions about white people, living with white people, even though she had grown up for a lot of her adult life working with white people. And she thought she knew everything there was to know about white people. But then living with us was a little different. And we used to go on a lot of walks together. And she would ask me, you know, like, well, are you a Republican? Who did you vote for in the last election? And she would be grilling me. And I'm like, I don't know if I feel comfortable talking about that. And it was hard, but she had a lot of assumptions about me, but I had a lot of assumptions about her. And ours is a story of a very unlikely friendship and an intergenerational, intercultural friendship.
5: But how did you find that common ground? How did you, when you hit those impasses attitudinally, how did you address that? How did you think before you speak?
6: Yeah. A big part of it was scripture, in that although Monique was very progressive in her theology and her belief system at that time, she still had a very high view of scripture. Hmm. Some people who had discipled her early in her Christian walk had really instilled in her the importance of the authority of the Bible. And so I could make an appeal to that. I could say things like, persuade me to where you are. Yeah. Show me in scripture where you get this idea.
5: Huh. Yeah,
6: and
5: that's good.
6: It was an invitation, not to conflict, but to agreement. Now, I already pretty much knew where I stood. Yeah. And I was pretty sure I wasn't changing my mind. But I did want to invite her into deeper reflection on her own belief system.
5: Right.
6: And that was a way that I found that I could do that.
5: Did you find some areas, though, that Monique's perspective persuaded you?
6: Oh, for sure. And I do think that there were points of agreement between us. When we first talked about being created in the image of God, for example, I said, hey, I'm for human dignity, but I could really explain in a very detailed way why I was for human dignity and what the biblical case for that was, and what some things in the world were being called human dignity actually went against scripture and were a violation of scripture. So that led, though, to some common ground between us. As far as what I learned, I think the big holes in my knowledge were largely about history. That was a big one. I had never heard of people like Emmett Till. I had never heard of the Tulsa Massacre. I had never heard of many things that for her were just second nature.
5: Yeah.
6: But she also had many holes in her understanding of American history. It was almost as if we had been taught two different visions of our country.
5: Yeah.
6: And we had different data sets. And so that put us on a journey of how do we make these not competing visions of our country, but a fuller narrative of our country's history.
5: No, in that regard, there's such an application to today's news. I mean, I'm hearing everything you're saying, and I'd like both of your responses to this. But here at Focus, I talk a lot about the fruit of the Spirit, and it's in Galatians 5:20. But it's also important to know the fruit of the other guy, Satan. And that's in 5:19, Galatians 5:19. Right. And there's sexual sin in there. But you move beyond that. And then it's division, disunity, strife, envy. I mean, these are the things that somehow are being uncorked in unique and bigger ways than ever before that are here at Focus. I talk a lot about the fruit of the Spirit. And it's in Galatians 5:20. But it's also important to know the fruit of the other guy, Satan. And that's in 5:19, Galatians 5:19. Right. And there's sexual sin in there. But you move beyond that. And then it's division, disunity, strife, envy. I mean, these are

0: I haven't seen anything about that. And if people don't know this yet, you know, social media is programmed to know what your political positions are and to send you information
1: and ramp it up,
0: and that will make you angry, emotional, you know, sympathetic. And it can do that just depending on, you know, what kind of content you interact with. And it does cause a divide, and in a very real way. And you have to be quite intentional about having face-to-face conversations, I think, and being willing to be in a level of discomfort with each other. What would you say?
2: I would say that the division in the culture should be expected because they have no common ground to stand on. For Christians, we stand on Jesus. We stand on the truth of the scripture. But what does the person who has no relationship with Jesus or no active relationship, what do they have to stand on? Everything there is shaky. You know, and when we think about some of the critical theories, it's meant to break down everything. It's meant to deconstruct everything. It's meant to get you to question everything. And so if your worldview or the theory that you're looking through is meant to question everything, you will never have anything solid to stand on. And so to me, the division in the culture is rightfully so. I should not expect to see anything different. The problem comes is when I look in the church and the division looks like the culture.
1: Mm-hmm. That suggests something's not right within the church. Yeah. Speaking to that frenzy, if we could call it that, or that fearfulness, I remember a non-Christian friend of mine said during his election cycle, I can't remember when it was and who were the candidates, but this person said, boy, if you Christians are worried about everything, we should be really worried as a non-Christian. Because he said, you guys are supposed to be people that are fear not and, you know, have hope. And if you guys don't have hope, we should be really worried. I mean, to hear a non-Christian say that to you, like, aren't you the people of hope? Mm-hmm. If you're hopeless, what's got you? Right? Isn't that an amazing statement?
0: It's pretty convicting.
1: Yeah,
0: actually.
1: Very so. I mean, we should be the people that know truth, that can express truth in a boldness with love and kindness and all those things. But if we're acting like the world acts, there's nothing for them to have confidence in.
2: Yes.
1: In what we believe. Yeah. That's a bit frightening.
0: It is, because I think we are called to live out our theology. And when we have kind of this, what I call escape pod theology, where we're only looking to escape the world rather than what meaningful contribution can we have as Christians, as salt and light to the world, to really display the kingdom of God. That's very convicting that a non-Christian would notice that.
1: Right. To me, it means they're tipping in.
0: Yeah.
1: They're looking in because they want to see hope.
0: Yeah.
1: Right. And who doesn't? I mean, that is the human wiring. God has wired that, I think, in our spiritual DNA. Yeah. With your relationship, what was that breakthrough moment where you got over the hump, where it was grind, grind, grind, grind, and then all of a sudden there was this, maybe this moment, I don't know.
2: Yeah.
0: It was a few moments.
1: Okay.
2: I'm going to go first on this one. So, we were in the car in her driveway. We, of course, were talking about race, and we were having a heated argument. I mean, it was no holds barred. And she looked at me, and she was crying, and she said, I'm always going to be a racist to you, right? Like, right? Because because I have white skin, regardless of the fact that you live in my home, that we love you like our own, that, you know, I'm always going to be a racist to you just because I have white skin.
1: Hmm.
2: And I was like, this is interesting.
0: It was ugly crying.
2: It was bad.
0: It was ugly crying.
1: Oh, what a great insight, though. You know, I mean, it's really bold.
0: I felt like I was in a box and I would never get out of it. And there was no amount of love, acceptance, care, compassion that could ever overcome my skin color. And it was such a hopeless, helpless feeling.
1: Yeah, but Monique, I mean, you could wear that on your foot as well. There's no way I'm out of this box. I'm always going to be black. No one's going to, right? It's kind of a weird.
2: I could, but here's the thing is that this cultural moment that we're in doesn't put me in that box.
1: Huh, interesting.
2: It only puts me in that box based on things that are flawed to a degree. So you're always going to, when I put that on, when I try that on, the conversation of equity.

0: equity comes up. But we don't ever really drill down into equity to say, well, should everything be equitable? If we're looking at equal outcomes, that means that we generally have to kind of want the same things. I might not want what you want. And so we're going to have inequity. We have inequity in nature. We have inequity in millions of other things. But now we're looking to this conversation of, you know, do blacks have this? But what if blacks don't want that? But we have the whole conversation of equity has a bit of an assumption to it.
1: Yeah.
0: Especially when we're talking about outcomes. So no, I don't think it's the same that I could just put that boot on myself. Right now, what culture's doing is saying, well, you're white and so you are. It goes back to the slavery,
1: right.
0: You know, the Reconstruction era, Jim Crow era, even, you know, into the Civil Rights era. You're black, so you are.
1: Yeah.
0: And so in looking at Krista and saying, I never said that I didn't think she wasn't a racist during that conversation as she's crying. I actually probably doubled down a little bit in my heart and was like, those are white tears.
1: And so they don't count.
2: Yeah, it's kind of a blank check almost of like, I don't have to pay attention to this. I don't have to, you know, have sympathy if the tears are from especially a white woman. And I sensed that and always felt like there was this kind of wall between us.
1: Uh-huh.
2: And I felt like I'll never get past this wall where we're really going to hold on to each other as sisters in the Lord, as friends. For me, that was a big turning point of feeling very helpless. But in a funny kind of way, it led to the Lord doing something in Monique's heart.
0: Yeah, so I go up and I go to my room because I'm very angry at this point. And so I'm going to pray.
1: It's a big day.
0: Yeah. I'm going to pray for her and all her whiteness. Lord, please show her whiteness. And I can't explain what started to happen in my heart. Just the slightest revelation of the ugliness in my own heart.
1: Yeah.
0: And the thought that maybe you're wrong. I don't usually think that I'm wrong about much. She'll attest.
1: Welcome to humanity.
0: You know? But it was just the slightest question as I prayed.
1: Yeah.
0: What if you're wrong?
1: Mm-hmm.
0: And so that's when the next day I went and I had a conversation with my friend. And without missing a beat, she was just, oh, girl, those are just white tears. And she just kept on going with the conversation.
1: Mm.
0: But there was
1: something nagging.
0: Something nagging at me. And then I had an intern who came to work a couple of weeks later. She was white. And at her Christian university, the student body was demanding that white teachers resign, the white president resign, and white students were not allowed to speak in their classes. Now, I've verified this.
1: At a
0: Christian university.
1: Wow.
0: I verified this. I've talked with, you know, the new president and things like that about this situation. And when she came in, there was something in my heart that was like, maybe there's something not right about this. But I couldn't put my finger on it. I was just like, maybe there's something. And just that little bit of sliver, I think, began to help me question. As I'm reading Amos and as I'm reading Micah and as I'm reading, you know, the full books, not just one Bible verse, and having Krista's response and then my intern's response and some other things that happened, I began to slowly see where, for me personally, not even the whole theory, not the framework or anything like that, but where my heart was wrong.
2: I think it's really important to think about in our friendship, because sometimes there's a narrative because of our races that I'm white, Monique's black. People think, well, this is just a story about a white woman who brainwashed.
0: You must have brainwashed
2: the poor black girl.
1: Some people
2: will think that. So let's just talk about that for a minute, because that is not an uncommon lens that people bring to our friendship. And you talked to Monique for quite a while before I came in here. You know, she's a woman, a strong woman. She knows her own mind. She was the immovable rock. There wasn't one thing that I said to her that I think was very persuasive, where she came back and said, you know, you changed my mind about that. But it was through the work of the Holy Spirit and orchestrating situations that then the Holy Spirit took those words that I had said to her and then began to explain those things to her.
1: Yeah.
2: That's what ultimately changed her, was the Word of God and the Holy Spirit. I did some things. I had some conversations to kind of loosen the ground, if you will.
1: Mm-hmm.
2: But it was really the Lord who came in and did the changing.
1: Well, I think as you describe it, one of the attributes of our Heavenly Father is humility, which is so amazing. And what that is, in my opinion, is you're expressing a humbleness that comes from the character of God. When you can stop and say, okay, what is it? Something's nagging at me. Maybe I'm not right. That's for all of us.
2: Yeah.
1: That is a brilliant moment, because it's, to me, the character of God working in your heart.
2: Yeah.
1: The very nature of God. And I think that probably is the way forward, because the Lord even says, be humble, mm-hmm. for I am humble. Mm-hmm. Wow. Okay.
0: I went kicking and screaming. I wasn't just like, you know, maybe I'm wrong, let me change. I kicked and I screamed and I was like, God, you're kidding me. You know, it was a long journey.
1: The last question here for both of you is, why should we be energized that racial reconciliation is even doable, rather than shut the battery down and let's just all go live our lives and we'll figure it out in heaven?
0: You want to go first?
2: Sure. I think racial reconciliation is not doable.
0: Yeah.
2: I think it's impossible to get all the people from certain races to agree on one posture and we're going to all come together.
0: Rather, because of its tenets in anti-racism.
2: Yeah.
1: Right. So that's not the goal. What is the goal?
2: I think the goal is to be brothers and sisters in the Lord.
1: So unity.
2: And to unity and to walking together according to God's commands. And when we have problems with each other, we do the same things Christians have always done. We go talk to the person. We extend generous forgiveness. We repent of our sins. We engage in the fruit of the Holy Spirit. And all of those commands are given to all of us as brothers and sisters. That is our obligation first, before taking cues from the culture that tell us how to get along with each other.
1: Wow.
0: Ditto. That's what I would say is that, you know, this idea of racial reconciliation that is now so steeped in anti-racist ideology is not the way for us to go. We are not avatars for our skin color groups. Skin color is only skin deep.
1: Yeah.
0: And so how do I, especially within the church, come to you as my brother, regardless of your skin color, and say, hey, can we have a conversation? Hey, I need to repent. Mm. Please forgive me. But we need to get away from this idea that has been so blown up in the culture of race, and really get back to who we are as image bearers, who we are as children of God. And then we can have conversations about what we would call our matters of providence, the things that God has providentially designed. My skin color is a design of God's providence. That my sex can be considered a design of God's providence, in that he didn't make me a man. He saw that it was better for me to be a woman. That was his design for my life.
1: Right.
0: The socioeconomic status that I was born into, I was born into poverty. That is a providential design for my life. God uses these things when they're submitted to him. Mm-hmm. And so we are looking first at our creation identity. What does God say about all humanity? We're all image bearers. And then we're going to look at our salvation identity and say, what does it mean for me to be a sister in the Lord? You know what I mean? And you to be my brother. And how do we participate? And then our matters of providence, the things that the culture might separate us on. But then we're going to talk about now that we've thought this through, how do I walk with you? What does the scripture say about walking with you, being slow to speak, being quick to listen, slow to become angry, preferring my brother above myself, believing the best about someone else, walking in love? How do we
1: now
0: do that?
1: Now you're talking.
0: How do we do that? Yeah. That's the hard stuff. It would be easy for me to participate in anti-racism, because in anti-racism, all I need to do is acknowledge the fact that I am oppressed, that systems and structures continue to oppress me because of my sex and the color of my skin, and tell you that you need to read books and that you need to do the work.
1: You know, it's so interesting, like that fork in the road spiritually. It's like sin is a downhill side of the fork, meaning you get on that, it's easy to go do
0: that. It's easy.
1: The tougher path is uphill.
2: Yeah.
1: You know, spiritual depth and growth. It's just like the forks aren't just split. They're also,
0: yes,
1: one's uphill, one's downhill.
0: And as believers in Christ, we do have a much harder work, because it would be easy for me to automatically assume that the guy behind me honking in his truck is a racist who just hates me. It's harder for me to actually get my own thoughts in check and say, how are you participating in this right now? What is your responsibility?
1: Well, this has been great, Monique and Krista. Thank you for being with me.
0: Thanks.
2: Glad to be here.
3: This is Focus on the Family with Jim Daly, and what a terrific example set by Monique Dusan and Krista Bontrager, demonstrating what it means to submit to God's Word and treat each other as sisters in Christ. It really is impressive how Monique wanted to honor God so much that she was willing to change her thinking and even face heavy criticism from others, losing friends in the process. That, of course, took great courage, and I hope that this honest exchange we've heard will inspire you to be bold and to share the truth in love where you might see racial division. Look for Monique and Krista's book online or at a bookstore near you. Once again, the title is Walking in Unity: Biblical Answers to Questions on Race and Racism. 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

I saw it online the other day that they're planting flowers in Kiev again. The local council is at work in the Ukrainian city, filling up the flower beds for spring. After everything that's happened there, the trauma, the tragedy, hope literally springs up. For that's what it is, isn't it? Planting flowers again means hope for the future, beyond the bleakness of war. Now, there's no doubt there are dark days ahead for Ukraine, but there is some light. The Bible is a book about hope, light, in the midst of darkness and despair. Not denial of darkness, but a light that has shone in the darkness, and we're told that the darkness has not overcome it. Jesus is proof of that. He springs from the tomb at Easter in the midst of dark despair, not simply to show the light, but to banish darkness forever. Maybe they don't know it, but they're planting flowers in Kiev because Jesus has won the decisive battle. This is Steve McAlpine with God in 60 Seconds. For more reflection and conversation about God, go to thirdspace.org.au.

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Have you ever been tempted to treat God like a vending machine? You drop in a prayer, press the right button, health, success, happiness, and wait for your blessing to drop. But when it doesn't, you get all frustrated. Is that really what it's all about? Hi, I'm Bernie. Have you ever been tempted to treat God like a vending machine? You drop in a prayer, press the right button, health, success, happiness, and wait for your blessing to drop. But when it doesn't,

From prison, he discovered a joy he'd never known, founding a ministry that would bring hope to countless inmates around the world. What began in disgrace became delight in God's transforming grace. Psalm 37, verse 4, "Delight yourself in the Lord, and he will give you the desires of your heart." King David wrote those words in a psalm contrasting the fleeting success of the wicked with the enduring peace of those who trust in God. It's not a promise that God will give us whatever we want. It's an invitation to let him reshape what we want. When we truly delight in the Lord, when our joy, our satisfaction, our focus are centered on him, he doesn't just meet our desires, he transforms them and exceeds them. So today, if your prayers, your desires, your needs feel unmet, maybe God's waiting to change not his plan, but your heart. Delight in him first, and you'll discover that what your heart truly desires has been him all along. That's God's word, fresh for you today. Hey, the research is pretty clear. 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That's why I'd so love to send you your fresh devotional every day. 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
1: Solomon tells us in the book of Proverbs that the tongue has the power of life and death, and nowhere is that truer than in our marriages. 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
3: And news headlines, I'm Lee Harrison. Making news today, Federal Treasury's bracing for a potential rise in global interest rates as oil prices climbed even higher on the back of developments in the Middle East. The price of Brent crude surged to $1.07 a barrel after tankers and oil infrastructure were targeted this week. One Nation MP Barnaby Joyce has apologised if Andrew Hastie, quote, feels a sense of offence about a cartoon labelling him a traitor. The SAS veteran turned Liberal MP has been calling on One Nation to take the episode of Please Explain down. The Maritime Union says Sydney ferry passengers can travel for free from today as part of industrial action. Transport for New South Wales maintains staff can't legally turn off Opal readers. And former PM John Howard has warned the war on terrorism will probably never end as the world reflects on 25 years since the September 11 terror attacks. In the AFL, Geelong's named an unchanged side to take on Fremantle in tonight's semi-final in Perth. In the NRL, it's do or die for Newcastle and South Sydney when they meet in a knockout final at Stadium Australia. And NFL fever is building in Melbourne ahead of the historic clash between the LA Rams and San Francisco 49ers at the MCG. These stories and more today. This is Air News.
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1: A friend of ours became a father for the first time recently. He said a few months later that he used to think he knew what it meant that God loves us. He knew it in his head. But then, after he became a father himself, he read John 3:16. For God so loved the world that he gave his one and only Son, that whoever believes in him shall not perish but have eternal life. God gave up his only Son for us. Our friend said he began to think about it in new ways. He knew that he'd give up anything for his Son, but he could never think about giving up his Son. Before, he would have read that verse and thought, oh yeah, that's nice. But now he reads it and thinks that God's love is not even fathomable. It's beyond us. It is so vast and high and deep. And the prayer for all of us is that we might know this outrageous love of God that surpasses knowledge, that we might grasp it and respond to it. This is Everyday Stories with Naomi Reid.
2: Thanks, Naomi Reid. It is Holborn Came In on Brekkie for a Friday. We're going to kick it off with some more music now. What are you afraid of? Kerry Roberts, you've tuned in One Way from Brekkie, Holborn and Came In.

Daily Bread by Tisha. Tune to 1FM Brekkie. It is My Defender by Tate Butts coming up, but still plenty on the show to come. So make sure you stay tuned next hour as well. Yesterday's Bible verse, School Cut Inquisition, all the bits and pieces for your Friday. Right now, though, we're going to Tate with My Defender.

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1: News.
0: This is Air News Canberra. Good morning, I'm Steve Barker. Multiple arrests have been made following a long-running investigation into organised crime activity here in the ACT. More from Sarah Patterson.
2: Since last year, ACT police have been investigating a criminal group allegedly involved in trafficking illicit drugs. Police will allege the group has been involved in the trafficking of more than 70 kilograms of cocaine with an estimated street value exceeding $10 million. In late August, three men were arrested and charged with multiple offences. Since then, four more men have been charged, accused of drug trafficking, with search warrants executed at seven premises and on two vehicles over the past 2 weeks. Sarah Patterson, Air News.
0: Police say the investigation began in early 2025 and is ongoing. Labor's push to cap allied health services for veterans at $5,000 has been stopped by the Senate. The opposition, Greens and Independents joined forces to thwart the government's move. Labor had been hoping to save more than $700 million from the measure. The opposition's Michaelia Cash says the issue needs to be abandoned.
3: These are men and women who served Australia. Some have come back to our great country carrying injuries. And what does Anthony Albanese do? He looked at them, he looked at their treatment, and he saw them nothing but as a budget saving. That is a morally bankrupt Prime Minister.
0: A 27-year-old man has been charged with murder and arson after a woman was found dead in a unit fire in Canberra's north earlier this year. Emergency services were called to Wallcliffe Flats on Osborne Place in Belconnen early on May the 18th, with crews finding a ground floor unit alight. Kylie McHugh, 46, was found inside but could not be saved. After what police described as an extensive investigation, officers yesterday arrested a 27-year-old Canberra construction worker, Jack Curtin. To Air Technology News, and Apple has unveiled its first foldable iPhone, known as the Duo. Technology expert Charlie Brown says Apple expects to sell 10 million of the phones worldwide from when they go on sale next month.
4: Are they any good? We don't know yet because they only just held them up in front of a crowd. It's got a top price of $3,500 for this thing. It's not something that you're going to get just to replace your iPhone 14 as your next iPhone to do your basic stuff.
0: The latest truck fire on the Hume Highway forced the closure of part of the main route between Sydney and Canberra. It's the 10th truck to be destroyed along a 150-kilometre stretch of highway in just over 2 months. Firefighters worked through the night to control a blaze after a B-double caught alight at Manton, north of Yass, at around 7 p.m. on Monday. Now to Air Sport. After 17 years and an 8th government study, Canberrans still don't know where a new stadium will be. And ACT Chief Minister Andrew Barr says a decision won't be made for at least another 3 years after yet another study. There's also no mention of what a new stadium would cost. It's explicitly excluded from the report. Some are labelling the $10 million Bruce Precinct master plan as a waste of money that's under-delivered. But Canberra's Senator Katie Gallagher says it's a crucial piece of work. That's the first step. Today is Friday, September 11, remembering 25 years ago. I'm Steve Barker. This is Air News, Canberra.
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OnWave and Bricky on a Friday. Hobo here to keep your breakfast going through until 9 a.m. We've got a bit of a chilled show. We're going to kick it off with Joy Unspeakable by Henry. You've tuned in OnWave and Bricky, Hobo and K-Man.

0: ladies and gentlemen, this is
1: yesterday's Bible verse
0: said today.
2: Yeah, it is the verse from yesterday, and it goes a little something like this, Isaiah 46, verse 4. Even to your old age I am he, and to the grey hairs I will carry you. I have made and I will bear, I will carry and will save. Even to your old age I am he, and to the grey hairs I will carry you. I have made and I will bear and I will carry and I will say and will save. Isaiah 46, verse 4. And it was,
0: ladies and gentlemen, this is

0: 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That's what changes things, is prayer.
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1: It's a question for the school car to get the school car conversation going this morning. Today, just a plain and simple one. What is your favourite thing to do on a Friday night? What is your favourite thing to do on a Friday night? We're going to get a second to none right now by Torren Wells. You've tuned into Brekkie One Way FM.

On a Fri-yay, we do a little something called your Fri-yay covered. It's where we play a track by an artist that we play regularly on the station that has covered a popular song, and we play it for your Fri-yay. Well, this morning we've got the song Unstoppable by Sia. And I was 2 years old when I learnt that the chorus is I'm unstoppable, I'm a Porsche with no brakes, I'm invincible, yeah, I win every single game. And I guess Red have covered this because they see the parallels in us being unstoppable through Christ. So this is Red with Unstoppable. It's your Fri-yay cover.

0: Righto, I'm coming down now.
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3: And news headlines, I'm Lee Harrison. Making news today, Federal Treasury's bracing for a potential rise in global interest rates as oil prices climbed even higher on the back of developments in the Middle East. The price of Brent crude surged to $1.07 US dollars a barrel after tankers and oil infrastructure were targeted this week. One Nation MP Barnaby Joyce has apologised if Andrew Hastie, quote, feels a sense of offence about a cartoon labelling him a traitor. The SAS veteran turned Liberal MP has been calling on One Nation to take the episode of Please Explain down. The Maritime Union says Sydney ferry passengers can travel for free from today as part of industrial action. Transport for New South Wales maintains staff can't legally turn off Opal readers. And former PM John Howard has warned the war on terrorism will probably never end as the world reflects on 25 years since the September 11 terror attacks. In the AFL, Geelong's named an unchanged side to take on Fremantle in tonight's semi-final in Perth. In the NRL, it's do or die for Newcastle and South Sydney when they meet in a knockout final at Stadium Australia. And NFL fever is building in Melbourne ahead of the historic clash between the LA Rams and San Francisco 49ers at the MCG. These stories and more today. This is Air News.
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6: There is that bell for the school car inquisition repeat. And the question for your Friday is, what's your favourite thing to do on a Friday? What is your favourite thing to do on a Friday? What is it? It's your school car inquisition for this morning. One Way FM Brekkie, Holbert and K-Man, we're going to some Cecina right now with Pure Average.

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1: Recently, I was asked by a TV producer for my opinion on the huge drop in Christian adherence in the latest census in my homeland, Australia. Why are so many no longer ticking Christian? Hi, I'm Tanya Harris of God Conversations. In response, I suggested a couple of factors. Christianity has sometimes been presented as a creed, a set of rules, or a cerebral idea to subscribe to. What's more, state and church have historically been intertwined. Basically, you're born into a religion and you went to church as a matter of course. Understandably, newer generations haven't seen this. Perhaps they've known that faith can't be inherited and requires individual response before God. The drop in census numbers offers an opportunity for the church to represent faith well, to show the beauty of knowing God as a lived experience that produces love at its core and outworks itself in integrity and orientation towards others. For more God Conversations, go to godconversations.com.
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Well, just because you're listening with us is done does not mean you're listening with One Way FM is over. Plenty throughout the day on Friday, including Cam coming up next with The Daily. You've got your Arvos coming up. And Drive with BG and Alan. And then straight into Friday's Dusk. And then Definition Radio for your Friday night. All that and more across the station throughout the day. It's bye from me. We'll be back next week for Brekkie. It's been Holbo. Have a great day and just be the best that you can be today.

0: One Way News.
1: Good morning, I'm Lee Harrison. Australia is marking 25 years on from the September 11 terrorist attacks and reflecting on how the world has changed. More than 3,000 people died in the 2001 tragedy, including 10 Australians. Retired United Airlines flight attendant Paul Veneto has been pushing an airline beverage cart along routes reflecting the flight paths of the hijacked planes. He says flight crews showed incredible bravery in an unprecedented situation.
2: Oh, under those conditions, no one was trained for that, but we know that they banded together and tried to do something up against trained terrorism. Is mind-boggling what they were able to accomplish. On Flight 93, they had the opportunity to know in advance. They were delayed on the ground before they took off.
1: Australia's peak housing body claims the federal government's tax reforms will reduce the number of new homes being built. New modelling has examined the effects of changes to negative gearing and capital gains tax concessions. Master Builders Chief Executive Danita Warne says the policies will make it harder to build a home.
3: The building industry can only do so if we have investors in the market as well as owner-occupiers. The government should reverse all three of the changes that they have made.
1: Meanwhile, the number of first home buyers who bought their property under the 5% deposit scheme in negative equity has jumped fivefold in a month. PropTrack estimates 480 first home buyer households that accessed the deposit scheme between last October and June now owe more money on their mortgage than their house is actually worth. Victoria's Premier says he's really disappointed after Parliament's upper house sensationally voted to refer the state's contentious work from home legislation to a parliamentary committee. The pre-election promise is all but dead, with the government now out of time to pass the landmark laws. Ben Carroll says the Libs backflipped on their support.
4: Yesterday morning, Jess Wilson, Liberal Party, said they would support work from home. In fact, they said it would be law by the end of the day. By the end of the day, they shot it down. That's for them to explain.
1: Researchers believe a broader societal approach is needed to help prevent dementia. Most messaging about curbing Australia's leading cause of death is centred around things individuals can do to improve their health. Curtin University's Dr. Jennifer Dunn says a more holistic approach is needed.
5: Things like access to healthcare, education, transport, neighbourhood design and air quality. These all play a role in shaping brain health. One of those factors can be dependent on having a safe environment around you in which you can exercise.
1: And Australians living with a type of motor neurone disease will soon have access to a new, cheaper treatment. Qalsody will be listed on the pharmaceutical benefit scheme from the 1st of October. The injection helps slow the progression of the disease. This is AIR National News. Tennis in its women's semi-final day at Flushing Meadows. Paul Walsh reports.
6: Seeds 1, 2, 3 and 4 will battle it out for places in the final of the US Open when they take to the courts on day 12 at Flushing Meadow. First up, women's top seed Aryna Sabalenka will take on the third seed Jessica Pegula, the only one of the four remaining players not to have a Grand Slam trophy in the cabinet. Head-to-head, it's 9-4 in favour of Sabalenka. However, their most recent encounter in Wuhan, China, saw the American victorious in three sets. Second match will see Elena Rybakina up against Coco Gauff, with the newly crowned women's world number one looking to secure a place in her first US Open final, while for Gauff it'll be her second. Head-to-head, it's an even 1-1, with Gauff fully aware of what to expect.
7: I mean, I know I'm going to have some aces hit on me and some winners hit on me, but I'm going to keep fighting and give it my all, and that's all I can do.
6: Paul Walsh for Air Sport.
1: Justin Longmuir insists his side isn't panicking over their must-win semi-final against Geelong tonight. The Dockers are reeling from last week's shock loss to Hawthorn. Longmuir says his team will bounce back.
8: We finished top of the ladder, gave ourselves two chances. Yeah, we're one win away from prelim, same as what we were last week. So there's a lot of optimism in the group.
1: And in the NRL, Wayne Bennett's expecting another point-scoring shootout when his Rabbitohs take on the Knights tonight in a knockout final. Australian Independent Radio News.
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10: Sometimes you might notice that a friend is struggling, but they keep saying, "I'm fine." 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
10: All right. Hey, welcome to the show. Happy Friday. You tuned into The Daily. Have we got a ripper for you as we just charge in towards the weekend. Lauren Daigle celebrated her birthday this week and managed to take the attention off her own celebrations onto helping some vulnerable and needy children. Love the way that she's done that. We'll tell you exactly what's happened. Also, Natalie Lane has released her new EP, Still Running to You, and Michael W. Smith has released a reimagined version of a song that he wrote in response to the 9/11 tragedy, which today is the 25th anniversary. It's crazy that that was 25 years ago. The song that was written in response to it for our New Music Friday premiere has just been released over the last week from Stephen Curtis Chapman. He'll retell his memories of the day. He was in Washington and then wrote this song in response to the terror that was unfolding before our eyes. We're going to play this song for you and hear Stephen's thoughts in just a moment. Good talk movies as well. Our reviewer, Shanno Bassett, will be along shortly with his Picks of the Week after this at The Daily.
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0: Are you tuned in to The Daily? Happy Friday. Let's get you into the weekend talking movies. Our reviewer sees everything before it drops and gives us his take. Shane Bassett, welcome back to The Daily, mates.
1: As always, thank you for having me, Cam, and hello, everyone.
0: All right, we got the return of Nicole Kidman and Sandra Bullock in Practical Magic 2.
2: No magic is stronger than sisterhood. Cast by fate, tested by time, and never broken.
0: Alrighty. The first movie was huge. It was pretty iconic.
1: It was back in 1998.
0: Was it in the 90s? My gosh.
1: It was 28 years ago. This is a legacy sequel, and we've seen plenty of legacy sequels in recent times. Obviously, Top Gun, Maverick came decades after the original. The Devil Wears Prada 2 was a popular hit earlier this year, another one that came years after the original and was a popular movie back in the day and had a big fan base. So over the years, fans have been calling for a sequel. Sandra Bullock and Nicole Kidman have finally reunited for this sequel, playing sisters again. There's some new faces in the cast, but I think fans of the original will be back for more. The soundtrack's good. It's a little bit romantic. But I've got to be honest, I didn't really like the original that much. Right?
0: Okay.
1: So I wasn't overly looking forward to this one. And I've got to say, as much as I thought it was okay, I think the fans might enjoy it a little bit more than I did.
0: Yeah, well, when it comes to something like this, and you mentioned a couple of them just before, especially Top Gun Maverick, and I think that exceeded expectations to how good it turned out to be. But especially with most sequels, it can often leave a bit of a taste in the mouth of going, it wasn't as good as the original.
1: In a way, you're right there, but in a way, I think it's better than a reboot.
0: Yeah,
1: so that is going for it. You can bring back the original cast and do it as like a long lost or a long lost sort of follow on from the original or a legacy sequel rather than rebooting it and doing a whole new story. I think that is preferred. Mm. But I don't know. The magic just wasn't there for me on this one.
0: Ah, well played. Well played. All right. So it's just landed at the cinema this week. Shane, your verdict out of 5 Chalk Tops and its classification.
1: Well, do remember, I'm not a big fan, but I know that there's been fans really clamoring for this sequel, so I'm sure they'll rate it higher than me. I'll be giving it 2.5 Chalk Tops. It is rated M. It's not too bad. The original was rated M as well. It's not too graphic or anything. It's just got a few little adult situations in it, but entertaining enough, nonetheless.
0: All right, beautiful, mate. Thank you. The Daily's movie reviewer, Shane Bassett. We'll check in again a bit later on in the show.
1: No worries, Cam. Bye, everyone.
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0: Still to come on The Daily, got some news from Natalie Lane. She joined us on the show just a couple of weeks ago talking about this brand new EP called Still Running to You. Well, it is now officially out into the world. We're going to give a little bit more insight into the project and the five new songs. So we'll cover it off at the news desk in just a moment. But new music is on the agenda in just a moment, as it always tends to be on a Friday. We're going to jump in with a little bit of a flashback for you of a different kind. From Stephen Coast Chapman. It's a song that he's had in his back pocket for over 20 years, but he's only just found, I don't know what the right way to say this is, because it's not finding the time for it, but just finding the right place for it. Maybe that's the best way to describe it. It's a song that he wrote in response to the 9/11 tragedy, which is 25 years ago today, September 11, 2001. Now, this song is still a brand new song. It's only been out for a week. But here's Stephen's reflections on how this song came to be and his memory of the day as well before playing this new song called Remember the Day. It's coming up next at The Daily.
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0: Next on The Daily, Natalie Lane has just dropped her brand new EP. We'll tell you a little bit more about it at the news desk after we shine the spotlight over some brand new music, but in a little bit of a different light today. We often premiere a brand new song at this time on the show, heading into the weekend every Friday, which we will do, but with a little bit more of a reflective tone on the show today, because September 11, 2001 was a day that changed the world forever. And today marks the 25th anniversary of those tragic attacks. The song that we're about to get into is a song from Stephen Curtis Chapman. It is still a new song. This only released within the last week or so, as he was reflecting on his experience of 9/11.
1: On September 11th, 2002, I was driving from Nashville to New York City on a tour bus, going with my band to be a part of a gathering at Madison Square Gardens, a night of remembering. Watching the news as we were driving in, of course, every channel was just talking about that unthinkable day of September 11th and then the days that followed. I was overcome with emotion again, remembering my own story, my family, Mary Beth and I, and our daughter, Shoei, our newly adopted daughter. We're in Washington, D.C. on September 11th. 2001, all those memories came back, and just as I often do, trying to put all of my thoughts and everything, somehow get them out, I wrote a song that I shared that night at Madison Square Gardens on the one-year anniversary. As we remember again, thought I would love to share this song with you all again.
0: Chapman explains, it never felt like the right time to properly jump into the studio to record it until now. Remember the Day from Stephen Curtis Chapman at The Daily.

0: You hear that? 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

0: Are you tuned into The Daily? It's Cam here. Let's get into the news.
1: I like to get the daily news.
0: All right, Natalie Lane has released her brand new EP, Still Running to You. This is

0: meaningful, but I've learned that we can't do anything meaningful alone. The making of it has been really, really sweet. It's been healing to do it with people I love who are so creative. One of the underlying themes across the five songs on the project is celebrating the power that's found in the steady perseverance of faith over time. Natalie Lane's brand new five-song EP is called Still Running to You.
1: One Way. Tune into life.

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She recorded the project with a live band of seasoned players in one room, giving it an organic communal tone. She said, "I want this music to feel timeless and meaningful."

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Still to come on The Daily, happy Friday. We got news from Michael W. Smith. He's just released a brand new song, which was inspired in part by a conversation that he had with President George W. Bush during the September 11 tragedy. Today marks 25 years already since the day that changed the world. We'll give you a listen to this and hear more about what Michael had to say in his reflections on 9/11. Also, Franny Cash, your artist of the week. Sorry. Going to hear her talk about this song, Jesus Girl. It's another one of the new tracks on her forthcoming solo album called Here I Am. It'll be here next week. It is so close now. Next week is going to be absolutely massive with new albums from Franny, For King and Country, Corey Asbury. We're in for an absolute whopper. As well as that, we're going to get you thinking. A little bit of an uncomfortable idea to dive into today. So we'll see where this lands with you next hour at The Daily. One Way FM.